0: That still holds up for me.
1: Definitely.
0: Love that. It's Noise by Noise West. Good. Again.
1: Whoa.
0: Try and stop us, I say.
1: Yeah, it's, these Tuesdays just keep coming around.
0: Oh, I know. It's a
1: can't,
0: habit.
1: Can't stop them. So. They come in all temperatures.
0: Indeed. Today was a weird one.
1: Yeah.
0: Crazy hot. And then I don't know where you were. I was out driving around, but slammed by a big rain and a big rainbow.
1: Oh, nice. You get to see a rainbow. Yep. It's funny because I kept checking my worthless weather app, which last week was unable to predict we were going to have a heat wave this week. Huh. And today I checked repeatedly because I'm looking at the sky and I see the wind and I feel like it's going to rain imminently. Still says 0% chance of rain.
0: You know, there are other weather apps. You know,
1: well, I've tried several.
0: I know.
1: I just don't think anyone's actually still being paid to predict the weather.
0: Fair play. Yeah. So. Yeah. Well, all those science people and all their science.
1: Yeah.
0: What do they know?
1: No, it turns out it would have been a lot more lucrative to be a J6er and
0: right.
1: just get paid out of the $1.8 billion fund.
0: Right.
1: Yeah.
0: Oh my God. I heard somebody describe that as the single biggest piece of corruption in government history.
1: Yeah.
0: And hard to argue with it. I think the biggest payout in that moment historically was about $200 million, $1/5 of a billion, you know, was the highest ever. This is six times, no, more than that. Was it 1.6 billion?
1: I've heard 1.7 and 1.8 billion,
0: something like that. So it's like, you know, the wolves are in the hen house and they're just gonna just be eating stuff until somebody says stop. So
1: I've been saying stop, but nobody seems to listen.
0: Yeah, but
1: Bernie even says stop sometimes, but
0: yeah,
1: it's not doesn't seem to be enough so far.
0: Well, they stopped Bernie. That's all right.
1: Yeah, so. Maybe when we start lighting our pitchforks on fire.
0: I'm ready. Yeah. I mean, anyway, so much to say and so much not worth saying. But so. Anyway.
1: We started with Cat Power and Living Proof from The Greatest. I might even end the show with something from that album.
0: It's a great record.
1: That's what I'm currently thinking.
0: That was my introduction to her.
1: Yeah. Okay. Yeah. Nice. I think the Covers album was the first one I heard just a few years prior to that.
0: It's a very Neil Young Harvest vibe.
1: Paul Simon and Kodachrome.
0: Love that song.
1: There
0: always
1: goes Ryman Simon.
0: Yeah.
1: And then we got a request for Eddie Brickell. So we'll try and put something on in a little while. So we like to honor our requests, even if they don't come by postcard. Fairport Convention live at the LA Troubadour, 1970, September of, 1970, a long run there where they did it four or five shows in a row.
0: Oh boy!
1: Richard Thompson still on lead guitar there, his last U.S. tour before he went solo, and famously where the bar tab exceeded the payment for the band for the entire run of shows there.
0: Nice.
1: So,
0: I think that was that the same year that Elton John had his breakthrough performance at the Troubadour.
1: Oh, that could be where he levitated.
0: That
1: was amazing.
0: You know that? Yeah.
1: I do.
0: honestly, that whole story, not to change its topics, but that broke him open in the States. Like, he was a relatively unknown person, and it absolutely electrified the room, and the writer for the LA Times or whoever it was just said, like, this is the best thing I've ever seen. And it just cracked open his career in the States anyway at that point. So.
1: Sweet. The Troubadour.
0: I think I played there. I think it was still around the 80s. I think I played there.
1: Could be. Then we had Dump Truck.
0: Yeah, we did.
1: Secrets.
0: It's no early secret. Dump Truck when Kirk was still in the band. That was one of my favorite bands in the 80s, and got to spend some time with some of those dudes and played a few shows with them. And some of that stuff is great. And they Kirk left and Seth went on to be the, kind of the leader of the band and still made a great record for the country, which is, I think, is a almost flawless record. But yeah, big fan of everything that they put out generally.
1: Yep.
0: That's just a catchy little pop tune.
1: Nice.
0: It's a Kirk song.
1: Well, there you have it. We're back in the saddle. And we got more than an hour and a half here.
0: Mm-hmm.
1: Anything burning on you? You said you were doing a little research.
0: I'm burning for you.
1: Sweet.
0: Sounds
1: like another request. Little BOC. Who
0: is that? Is it Blue Oyster Cult?
1: Yeah.
0: no, I can't. Oh, Godzilla.
1: That was I love Godzilla. Right? I was thinking that might be the one I'd go for.
0: It could be a thing. Burning things, no. But I spent some time trying to slam together a playlist for tonight. And, you know, usually I go through the week on things that just like, oh, that's a great song, I'll throw that in. But today I was going through history of rock, rock history this week. And so a lot of the stuff I'm sprinkling in today are birthdays for people, nice. Or the week or day, particular day that certain songs went number one, that kind of stuff.
1: Cool.
0: Other than that, you know, everything's great.
1: Good. All right. Well, let's, we'll just continue now. Here's a little Blossom Dearie on Noise by Noise West.

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I am always on the scene, making the rounds, digging the sounds. I read Playboy magazine, 'cause I'm hip. I dig, I'm in step. 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
1: Well, we're big rock singers. 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
0: That sounds like us.
1: We sing about beauty and we sing about truth. At $10,000 a show.
0: Right.

0: Climb on board.
1: I was born on board, man.
0: It's Noise by Noise West. It's Tuesday. It's WVEW. We're happy to have you here with us.
1: We're just happy in general.
0: We're happy-go-lucky people. Yeah. When we jump up in the air, we just click our heels.
1: I do that all the time.
0: Yeah. We did it 5 or 6 times on the way over here.
1: I do it in my sleep. Jen hates it.
0: I bet. Take off those tap shoes, damn it. fun set. We started off with Blossom Dearie and I'm Hip.
1: Yeah, I like that.
0: Yeah, that's fun. Blossom Dearie also did a bunch of the Schoolhouse Rock songs. If you recognize that voice, but can't quite place it. The Spinners, I'll Be Around. Tom Petty and the Heartbreakers, the extended version of Here Comes My Girl. And there's a great sort of ending there. And as they say, Tench and Campbell start playing off each other in a heady, spirited musical conversation. There's a thing that happens in your mind when you're playing a track and you get to the ending. Campbell explains, you know, it'll be faded out before it gets to this part, so you just start to jam.
1: Yeah, fair.
0: On this one, me and Ben figured, okay, we're in the free zone now. We can just do whatever we want, and that's what it sounds like.
1: Yeah, it does. Well, they want super talented musicians, yeah, too, so, you know, all the more power.
0: Yeah. So. Pink Breath of Heaven, The Wind is Calling.
1: Yeah, a hat tip to my brother tipping me off on that band. I like it. I instantly liked it.
0: Yeah, it's great. The Dandy Warhols and The Last High, their David Bowie tribute, perhaps.
1: Nice.
0: Dr. Hook in there and Crosby, Stills, and Nash.
1: Yeah, the lead singer from Dr. Hook died. That's why I played
0: it. Ah, yeah, okay. So. With heavy on the Nash there with the Marrakesh Express.
1: Yeah, pretty much a Graham Nash tune, yeah.
0: He's coming to the area sometime in the summer.
1: Wow.
0: Be fun to see him.
1: Well, most of that whole echelon, that era, are all in their 80s now. Mm. So, I mean, all those guys, you know, early 40s, early 1940s born, a lot of them. So
0: yeah.
1: Are well into their 80s for some of them. So.
0: Well, unless they knew Graham Nash was the one who still had a voice. out of the trio, anyway.
1: Yeah.
0: Neil might be okay still, but... Speaking
1: of which, I watched the clip of Paul McCartney doing Band on the Run from Saturday Night Live on Saturday, and you know, not going to knock on the guy. He's a living legend, obviously, and one of the most important musicians of modern time. But yeah, he was really strained. So they have a female singer in the back hitting the high notes when he's supposed to.
0: Yeah, they just hired her that week. Like, she didn't even know she was doing it a week
1: before.
0: Oh
1: my God.
0: She's on Facebook, and I just happened to see it, and she was like, oh my God, I'm in Paul McCartney's band. And, you know, she's in the, you know, the photos that they do, they colorize those photos and put them at the in, you know, the intros.
1: What a thrill.
0: Yeah.
1: Well, but it works though, because, like, he's just not going to, Band on the Run is a difficult song to sing. There's a lot of range all around.
0: Yeah.
1: So she, with her accompanying, doing that high stuff that it worked, you know? So, and it's still just great to see him picking a song like that to do, and not a Beatles song, which I think was a great idea. And Chad Smith from Chili Peppers on drums.
0: Yeah.
1: So the whole thing was pretty impressive.
0: It was a fun episode overall. Yeah. Paul was in fact, I was thinking of taking a sample from one of the skits that he was in about the mechanics. So maybe we'll see if we can.
1: Is that right?
0: We can do something with that later. I'll tell you about it out there.
1: That's going to make me, I'm going to go ahead and play Band on the Run, coming back into this, just because it's just such a good song. And for me as a kid, as a 12-string guy, it's a 5-minute tune, so we'll do it anyway. That big sweeping 12-string that comes in, that's to me just delicious. That's the stuff that turned me on to 12-string guitar, and I've never looked back. But that's got to be, what year?
0: 73.
1: Yeah, so there's just something genius and magical about it, so... and, you know, coming out of the Beatles was not an easy thing to do for any of them, for sure. So
0: he also, at the very end, they did a surprise thing, in air quotes, when he went over and did a third song at the very end and did Coming Up and got Will Ferrell over for the last verse. It was the 46th anniversary to the week that the music video for Coming Up played on Saturday Night Live. This is before MTV was on the air. So it was a pretty, you know, high... concept, high production value music video. If you remember, he like plays all the parts.
1: Oh, right,
0: He's like the John Bonham drummer, and he's the Buddy Holly guitarist with the buck teeth. And I mean, Linda's in there as a couple of backup singers or whatever, but like he's basically playing everybody and is sort of basing each of the, you know, versions on somebody he knows or somebody he's seen anyway.
1: Yeah. Awesome.
0: Yeah.
1: All right, we'll throw that on. I just want to make sure that we, you know, we go through our show and we play our thing and we love our stuff and it's, you know, playing musical ping pong, but proper shout outs to all of our sponsors, some of which include the Humble Mug, a new addition to the list of underwriters here. The Porch 2, if you don't know the Porch 2, that's over in the north part of the town. Toadstool Bookshops is still sponsoring and
0: great
1: underwriting. Turn It Up. Yeah, no kidding. So yeah, and the Vermont Jazz Center. I don't know if we'll see Eugene tonight at 10, but he tends to pop in. I did not make it to the Jazz Center on Saturday.
0: I didn't. It turned out my whole family wanted to go, and it was sold out, and I didn't think I could impose on him. So we didn't go.
1: Dude, I had two tickets.
0: Oh, did you?
1: Yeah. I feel bad. I told him I couldn't go, and he gave me tickets anyway. And I mean, it would have been jamming in there for sure. So.
0: Yeah.
1: But anyway, thanks to everybody who underwrites the station, and please make sure you mention to them that you're grateful when you go in and do business with them, if you should do
0: Spread
1: such
0: gratitude
1: thing.
0: In every direction, whether they're a underwriter or not, but yeah. Yeah. Especially to them. Show them the love.
1: Support locals, except for a couple of them.
0: All right.
1: No. The views and opinions expressed on this program belong to Freddie and me, and not anybody else, and let's be grown up about it. That's not official. I should say it officially. Is it up on the wall somewhere? The views and opinions expressed on this WVEW show are those of the hosts and guests exclusively. They are not those of the radio station, the board, and any underwriter supporters. Is that? Okay.
0: It covers it.
1: Yeah, all right. So here's this.

0: 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It's Freddie and Steve with Noise by Noise West.
1: Yay.

0: All right.
1: How about that? How about
0: sweet.
1: That one? More famous than Ringo.
0: Amazing. Local hero, Johnny Gifford.
1: Johnny is a wonderful addition to this community. And for those who don't know, Johnny is a member of the WVEW board and one of the DJs here on the station, and also the executive director at Brattleboro Community Television. And he's in like 71 bands and some great ones. And there's another Wolf Girls is a show for them is coming up at Epsilon Spires. Just are we allowed to say stuff like that? Promote? I don't know.
2: Yeah, yeah, promote. Yeah. It's just noting it's
1: just
2: a thing
1: noting
2: happening.
1: That it's a true thing that's happening. But yeah. Saw them at Marigold. Still can't keep calling it that. And was absolutely blown away. A great band, but I really like that song and I really like that record.
0: It's called Atop a Hill. Atop the Hill.
1: Yeah, Potpourri is the name of the record, but Johnny's quite a talent. So
0: cool. We started this set way back in the 19th century with Wings and Band on the Run, featured prominently on the most recent episode of Saturday Night Live, where you love the saxophones. Franz Ferdinand and Jane Birkin doing a Serge Gainsbourg tune,
1: no,
0: a song for the Sorry Angel.
1: I didn't
0: rocked.
1: That's funny.
0: Jane Birkin, of course, being an original collaborator
1: yep.
0: with the late, great Serge Gainsbourg. Yep. Angel Olsen and Spring, Oasis with Gas Panic, a song that is now sort of evergreen. Every sort of 6-8 years, we have another Gas Panic. This one might be more serious than some of the others. The Who, Happy Birthday, Pete.
1: Yep.
0: Townsend.
1: Indeed.
0: Pictures of Lily. Lily. Oh, Lily.
1: That's a pretty edgy tune.
0: Yeah.
1: Like the just kind of went skittering by. Was it 65, I think? Something like that?
0: Yeah, and I'd be curious if it was, you know, I'm guessing the BBC didn't play it. Just for an example.
1: They may have, but they may not, like so many didn't even know what was being said.
0: Yeah, but they didn't take much, did it?
1: Yeah.
0: I get high with a little help from my friends.
1: Fair. But they banned Louie Louie, you know, it's right. Like, because they couldn't understand the words. So, you know.
0: I was trying to think, I was telling my son about one the other day, which seems so innocuous and innocent now, and I can't think of what it is. So.
1: And they've been, oh, I remember, well, we played before, Kodachrome. Well, I remember when I was a kid, 73, that came out, people are up in arms because he said all the crap I learned in high school. Like, this is scandalous. Like, oh
0: well, that's what it was. Oh, thank you. Yeah. It was Bloody Well Right by Supertramp.
1: Ah, no way.
0: Because in the, you know, in the 80s, it was still the World War II generation that were helming everything. And so
1: I suppose,
0: you couldn't say bloody on the radio, on the BBC.
1: Fast forward to 2026.
0: Yes. Colin Jost doing Pete Buttigieg and talking through his butt on Saturday Night Live. Angel Olsen and Spring. Oh, we did that already.
1: We did that.
0: The Who. King Missile. Blah, blah, blah, blah. Fast forward. Mr. Johnson. Going out to Mr. Johnson. I don't know if anyone's listening at my household, but we've had many Mr. Johnsons in our lives, and we still do. So once in a while, I like to play that. My son didn't used to like that song, but I think he likes it more now. But he's probably not listening.
1: He's evolving.
0: Yeah. Chicago. Our favorite hippie jazz, and Make Me Smile.
1: Yeah.
0: And then we had Yes, a first-time play here on Noise by Noise West, I believe. It Can Happen from 90120.
1: I'll take your word for it.
0: OU812.
1: OU812. Yeah. I get it. What?
0: 1983.
1: Jeez, that's a long time ago.
0: An album I was saying, I wore that cassette out. That was, you know, I had probably 5 or 6 cassettes. Well, I had every Led Zeppelin album, had a couple of Police albums.
1: Yeah.
0: I had this Yes album, I don't know, maybe a Pink Floyd or something like that, and just played them. And then I had recorded all of my girlfriend's brother's Beatles albums, complete with a couple of skips, you know, in certain songs.
1: Yeah, sure.
0: Like Honey Pie had a skip in it.
1: And
0: I always remember.
1: And you're stuck with that in your head for
0: life. And yeah. And it's like, so when I hear Honey Pie now, I'm like, oh, there's the secret verse. It's just like the Eagles' Greatest Hits that we had on 8-track, and it cut in the middle of the Best of Your Love or whatever song. So there's a little
1: kind of breaks the mood.
0: There's a little strum. There's like a mandolin strum that I didn't hear for the first, you know, 10 years
1: oh,
0: I listened
1: no
0: to that
1: kidding.
0: Song. And then I was like, oh, wow, what a revelation.
1: That's too funny.
0: Yeah. Yeah. Chicago, yes. And Johnny Gifford. That brings us up to date here on Noise by Noise West. Yeah, we still have 31 minutes left of this show.
1: That felt like 7 hours of quality music.
0: I know, right?
1: It's only an hour and a half.
0: Yeah.
1: Go figure. So hopefully it's pleasurable for those who take the time.
0: Well, I hope. But those of a certain age or disposition, anyway, perhaps.
1: Yeah. Well, I mean,
0: some solace.
1: Yes and no. I mean, depending, I would think and hope that somebody, you know, ridiculously younger than us might just tune in and go like, what is that? That's kind of cool. Because there is some stuff we throw out there that I think, you know, has appeal across the board and is not necessarily locked into a time. There are some songs that I play without apology that are absolutely locked into a time and they should sort of remain there, but they're, you know, nostalgic and pleasant for other reasons. Yes. You know,
0: we occasionally surprise one another.
1: True.
0: And that's part of the fun of it.
1: And my brother listens every week and he says he can almost always guess who's playing which song.
0: Yeah. Yeah. Although we do have the Venn, you know, we have the overlap in the Venn diagram.
1: Sure. No question. Yeah.
0: Yeah. All right. I'm up. And we'll switch gears now and we'll play a little Phil Oakes here on Noise by Noise West.
1: Oh, nice.

0: Yeah. New York's all right. If you like saxophones.
1: Occasionally I do. There are just, it's like many things. It's a context thing. We're appropriate. Yeah, I can.
0: Right.
1: You give me English Beat all day long. Give me Madness all day long. I'll take the saxophone all day long. Then other times it's just, it just cornifies a tune for me, you know?
0: I hear you.
1: Not to knock. I mean, if people like what they like, but for me, it's just like, it's like early John Lennon, you know, solo John Lennon and a few other places. It was like, no, you're killing the tune.
0: Anyway. Don't murder it with saxophone.
1: Gratuitous sax.
0: Yeah. Let's see. In that set, where did we start? Phil Oakes, Power and Glory.
1: Less famous for than Johnny Gifford.
0: Less, exactly right. Yeah, Spinatron's never heard of either Ringo Starr or Phil Oakes, so go
1: and
0: figure.
1: And others that we can't remember, but
0: Johnny Gifford's
1: amazing.
0: In there, so that's good. Right. Power and the Glory for the sesquicentennial mayhem version of... We were talking about the bicentennial. Of course, you're, 6 years older than me, yeah. So you had a different... I was only 8 years old.
1: I don't know what my mom was thinking. She wasn't even that patriotic, but my brother will know. Our whole bedroom was red, white, and blue. Everything. The wastebasket, the bedspreads, the wallpaper, the lampshades. It's like, you know, and how old am I? 76? I'm 14. Mm. Like, no.
0: Well, the synthesis of, you know, the whatever you want to call it, the revolutionary motifs with the 1970s is such a fascinating hybrid of wackiness. And we're going to have a very different version this year, I think. But,
1: Fair play, yeah.
0: We'll see. Moody Blues. I'm just a singer in a rock and roll band.
1: I just like hearing that song every once in a while.
0: That's a fun one. Eddie Brickell and the New Bohemians. We keep coming back. You just keep coming back. That's from the first one.
1: It's a good tune.
0: It is. I almost played a different thing, and then I really tuned into the Moody Blues there, and I decided Keep Coming Back was the way to go there. Riley, I think I need you around.
1: Yeah, my brother turned me on to that group as well. Great Johnny Marr-like Smith guitars and great vocals. And
0: yeah, it's good.
1: R-Y-L-I if you're looking.
0: Yeah, I like that. Spinatron knows them, but not Phil Oakes. So go figure. The Reggae Philharmonic Orchestra with As Time Goes By. I was telling you I first saw them on television the first time I went to the U.K., in 1989.
1: Nice.
0: And there was a lot of, you know, nighttime, like the weekends were like the nighttime music shows and whatnot. And
1: nice.
0: Whatever. That one stuck with me for whatever reason. That was the year I saw Pink Floyd at the airport.
1: They played airports?
0: That's right. They were,
1: wow.
0: They were just like desperate for a buck after, you know, all
1: Brian
0: the,
1: Eno.
0: All the no.
1: Oh, you got that.
0: That's good stuff. Stevie Wonder, number one this week, 1973.
1: That's right.
0: Bandit on the Run also came out in 1973.
1: Mm-hmm. So did Kodachrome. So
0: there
1: we're
0: you
1: hitting
0: go. Oh, there you go.
1: Yeah.
0: Death Cab for Cutie with Black Sun.
1: Mm-hmm.
0: That might have come out in 2018. I don't know. Space Moth with Internet Fantasy.
1: Yeah, that didn't really do it for me. Yeah. That was a new one she put out. I liked the previous one that I played on the show. That one's like, yeah, okay.
0: It happens. So Fear just got all over that with its saxophones and ripped it to
1: gratuitous
0: shreds.
1: Sex.
0: Yes. It's been a pleasure. It's been a joy.
1: It's always a pleasure and a joy.
0: Yeah.
1: In equal proportions.
0: And it's been Noise by Noise West here on WVEW.
1: LPFM.
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0: Your
1: all the things.
0: Community connection.
1: And again, proper shout outs to everybody who underwrites the program. But I think I don't
0: we
1: mind
0: love
1: mentioning
0: you.
1: Not just the program, but the station. But there are some major players. I'm on the board, but I am not one of the heavy lifters, I'll admit. And there are people who do so much work. John Lightfoot being one of them, Ian being another, Johnny another, David, everybody who steps up and actually does so much of the stuff. I'm super grateful for everybody's effort because we come in here and the place is always working and we just come and do our show and have some fun. But it takes a lot to make a radio station go. And I will say, as I mentioned in our last board meeting, I believe we are the last remaining terrestrial radio station in the Brattleboro area.
0: Mm-hmm.
1: WKVT, my former workplace, has shuttered up and is selling the building. And wow. I believe WTSA, if I'm not mistaken, has been moved across the river to Keene.
0: Wild.
1: So this is your local community radio station broadcasting through the air, but also on the interwebs. So, yeah, so let's take it into, you know, the next phase, shall we?
0: Definitely. I was going to say that really raises the bar, but I'm not actually sure it does.
1: Fair play. Yeah, I know.
0: I mean, for stations I never listen. Well, I mean, I listened to you on WKBT for many years.
1: Thank you.
0: 8 years. I listened to AM radio. That's how much.
1: I know.
0: That's how devoted I was.
1: That's because they could reach your house.
0: it was 18 feet away.
1: When I left KBT and they changed the format, I joked with Fish that it's as if they made a list of all the things that I vocalized hating. Like, let's play every, like, from Journey to like every band I just detest.
0: Yeah,
1: they're like, oh, and here's another one from Styx. Like, God, no, just unlistenable. But anyway,
0: let's make sure we limit it to 233 songs by 11 bands. And just play them
1: round
0: over and over.
1: Round. Yeah. Hey, by the way, you can, if you like, check out our website, wvew.org. You can become a sustaining member if you should choose to. Again, these are things you can do, not that you ought to do, because we can't be telling people what to do. I don't like getting near that line, but I am just saying that's information you can and should have. And if you want to support what we do here at the station,
0: yeah,
1: you can jump in and throw in what you can.
0: You can see our playlists and you can listen to our last two shows. So
1: right.
0: If you happen to have missed some important piece of something, it's there at least for 2 weeks.
1: That's right.
0: Yeah.
1: Generally, one of these days I'll upload all our archives. I'm super sorry. I'm not getting on top of this. But anyway, we should go home.
0: Should we?
1: Yeah.
0: All right, let me play.
1: What do you got?
0: This is our latest underwriting spot. It sounds like this.
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1: Superb, a new underwriter.
0: There you have it.
1: Here we have yet another. 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
0: You could have, could have your presence known and your support for community radio.
1: That's right.
0: All in one kit and caboodle.
1: All right, I'm going home.
0: All right, it's been a pleasure. It's been a joy. We will hopefully see you next week, which is something like the 26th something of the month. There. May is already on its way out, and I feel like spring just arrived a week ago.
1: 90 degrees today.
0: Yowza. All right. We'll jet on out of here. Yeah. Let's see what these guys have to say.
3: One day closer to death.
0: There they are.
1: Them again.
3: Well, I mean, that's part of it.
0: Yeah.
3: It's part of the deal, part of the compact. So, but hopefully it's 2 hours of fun or pieces of it. And not everybody's going to sit down and listen to the whole 2 hours, except for you and me, largely.
0: I guess. Although I feel like, you know, people.
1: Oh, my brother did. He's still on.
0: All right. Well, there you go. I feel like it's a good time to, like, do your dishes or.
1: Yeah.
0: I don't know. Get your
1: toenails.
0: Get your laundry. Yeah, whatever. Anything,
1: nails.
0: You know, any of those sort of repetitive tasks where you can
1: clip and
0: multitask
1: in rhythm.
0: Yeah,
1: you know,
0: that's the way I would do it.
1: Let's be pragmatic about things.
0: Put a little Leonard Nimoy on, and then just get it full pedicure.
1: If I had a nail clipper, I'd nail clipper in the morning. No, do it tonight at 8 o'clock. But thanks to everybody who listens regularly, because we do have a few like Kathleen and others who tune in and keep us buoyed and laugh at our funny pictures and tune into the show. So grateful for that, because it's community radio. We're just making stuff up, and hopefully people are benefiting from it. So besides you and me, but either way, if it went out to the ether and no one heard it, it'd still be fun to do with you.
0: I agree wholeheartedly. Thanks a lot, bud.
1: Okay.
0: All
1: right, let's go home.
0: Well, yeah, we'll
1: tell people to
0: reconvene.
1: No, don't tell people to drive safely. Suggest that driving safely is available to them.
0: That's right. Of the many options available to you, driving safely is definitely
1: one of
0: the
1: ways you can drive a car. But you can do it any way you want to without being told a thing.
0: Yeah. Yeah, we'll keep working on that.
1: The passive voice.
0: Yes.
1: All right, buddy, let's go home.
0: All right.
1: Thanks, everybody.
0: Be well. Good night. Yes.
1: Good night. Right. Bye.
0: Here we go. Mm.
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0: Hey y'all, this is DJ Joey Faz. Like popular music heard down through the ages? 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
0: No, no, I think again. 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
1: Maybe.
0: Oh well.
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0: 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And before I go on, I'd like to say the views and or opinions expressed on this program, Buttermilk, are solely those of myself. That would be me, DJ Pockets, and my guest, who happens to be the amazing Dr. Aviva Werken, and not the view of the radio station, its board of directors, or underwriters. So let's keep that in mind. Let's agree to disagree. You can email me if you have any questions, comments. Maybe you'd like to be on the show. Maybe you got some original music. I don't know, anything. Pockets88@protonmail.com. Thanks so much for your emails. And I think that's it. I think I've covered everything. And yeah, for this show, it's guaranteed to blow your mind again. I know. Another experience you won't soon forget. Dr. Aviva Werken, we're talking about spike proteins. And then we kind of digress into other things. If you want more information about how to detox from spike proteins, I would recommend her website for more information. You can natureamedical.com, or you can just search for her name, Aviva Werken, AviivaWerkin. No S. I know that's just an inside joke, I guess. And let's see, what else? Oh, check out her podcast. She's got a podcast on YouTube. I think she said it's on YouTube. It's called Truth Bomb and Tinctures. And yeah, check that out. And so yeah, beautiful day today. I'm recording this on a Wednesday. I won't be live in the station. Lord Chesterfield, I don't know if he's around. He might come in. I have no idea. Probably not. But there'll be this interview, some other things, and some homegrown music for you. So I hope you enjoy things, and I'll be back live next week, most likely, because I'm addicted. And so are you. I'm here with Dr. Aviva Werken, the illustrious, fantastic doctor from, you're in Colorado now, right?
1: Yes.
0: Unless you've moved since I talked to you last.
1: Right. That was a hard one to finish the sentence. She's from everywhere.
0: Soon to be in Tibet.
1: Right? You
0: just never know. Great to have you on the program again.
1: Thank you.
0: And I think I asked you, I don't remember what it was, more than a month ago, you know, interested in doing an interview, and of course you said yes, and then you came up with a topic, spike protein. I don't know that guy, but
1: is that what we're going to talk about?
0: Isn't that what you said?
1: I don't
0: it was Hollywood, that and Hollywood gossip. I'm not sure which.
1: Right, we could, you know, it's all health related.
0: Yeah,
1: just kidding. I wasn't sure if we were going to talk about nanotechnology and transhumanism. We can talk about spike proteins because, you know what? That is a really important topic to discuss. So I'm happy to focus in on that if that is of interest to you as well.
0: Yeah. I mean, I didn't have any other ideas and you didn't really elaborate. So we're here.
1: We'll just elaborate live on
0: that. Yeah. Just make it up as we go along as usual.
1: Here we go. That's our style. That's how we roll.
0: That's pretty much it. Yeah. So, first of all, what made you say, hey, that's a great topic, spike protein? Because it never occurred to me.
1: Do you know what the spike proteins are?
0: Not really.
1: Okay, yeah, and I'm not trying to put you on the spot. Most people are not aware of the spike proteins, which is why I thought this could be a really important topic to discuss on your show, because it's affecting a lot of people and they have no idea that it's affecting them and how it's affecting them. And this is both physical health and mental emotional health. Okay. So let's get into it. What the heck are spike proteins and why does Dr. Aviva Werkin want people to know about this?
2: Wow. Couldn't have said it better myself. I didn't. What are they? What are they? It's not just a name, right?
1: Spike proteins are really actually what they sound like. They are these spiky protrusions that exist predominantly on a viral structure. And it is a protein that then attaches to a specific receptor site in the body. Now, spike proteins, to my knowledge, did not exist before COVID-19. And some people would argue that it's further evidence that this was a manufactured virus, because viruses don't usually have these spike proteins on them. Right? They said it was a novel virus. I mean, we also know they continue to do this gain of function research where they artificially create these various strains of microbes. So anyway, so when COVID-19 came out, it has these spike proteins on it. And you know, for many people who are not in the medical field, they are probably not paying attention, but it specifically binds to what's called the ACE2 receptor. Some people may have heard that at some point in the news, but it probably didn't stick because why would that be relevant?
2: All right, wait, so back up. I didn't really hear that over the...
1: Oh, okay. So these spike proteins that bind to a receptor site. So this was in the news. So some people may have heard it mentioned specific to these ACE2 receptors. But again, if you're not in any sort of medical field or medical background, that information could have easily just gone past without having any context. So these receptor sites exist in every organ system in the body, right? So you have ACE2 receptors in your kidneys, in your liver, in your lungs, in your brain, everywhere throughout the body. Why is this relevant? Because when you get exposure to one of the strains of the coronavirus, since COVID, because there were, right, coronaviruses before COVID, but now we have all of these COVID-19 mutations.
2: Right. Wasn't the coronavirus, wasn't that like the common cold?
1: Basically. Yeah. But then since COVID, right, they talk about these new strains, these variant strains that can be problematic, some more than others. They're all binding to these receptor sites. The same is true with the COVID injections. They are also manufactured to bind to these receptor sites in addition to signaling our bodies through genetic coding to make more spike proteins. They become self-replicating in the body for a period of time. Why is that a problem? Well, clinically, what I saw during the pandemic and what has been validated by other practitioners since then is that exposure to these spike proteins tends to affect areas of weakness in the body. So whether somebody had something, let's say in their early childhood, let's say when somebody was very young, they suffered from serious respiratory problems, a lot of lung issues, and then they grew out of it. But then after exposure or getting sick with COVID, suddenly all of those previous lung issues are now a significant issue again. Or people who had things just under the surface. Let's say somebody's been exposed to mold, but it wasn't really making them sick. Now they're exhibiting symptoms of serious mold toxicity. Or maybe somebody had Lyme disease and it seemed to be dormant. Now it gets reactivated. And these microbes also mutate as well in response. So all of these things. So many people are being diagnosed with long COVID, and they're told there's nothing really that can be done. This is just the devastating consequence of this deadly virus. And it's BS, right? These are all treatable, but it's understanding what's happening in the body and then knowing how to treat the underlying issue that's become activated by these spike proteins.
2: Oh, interesting. So now I've heard that, say, if you did get the shot, then you'd be more susceptible to get sick because it attacks the immune system. So you're saying it exacerbates, if I'm saying this right, makes worse a previous condition where it reawakens a previous condition that you might have. So if you suffer from asthma and you got the shot because of the spike protein, it's going to make the asthma come back up again or be worse. Is that what you're saying?
1: Yes. And both are true. So it's also been researched and documented that some of those shots have mechanisms that directly lower immune function. So even if you're not sick from the spike proteins, your immune system is likely to be lower. You're going to be more susceptible to infections in general. And you may have noticed how many people are getting sick frequently, every month, every other month. Yep. And sometimes it's mild, but they just keep getting sick. They can't quite fully recover. They're not quite back to it. Mm-hmm. And that's because they were quite literally exposed to things in these shots with the intention of lowering. I know that a lot of people don't want to hear that, but I think your audience is already somewhat aware of what I'm alluding to and discussing. So I think that.
2: Yeah. I mean, that is very interesting because it seems like the people who get sick the most these days are the ones that actually took the shot. And it's, maybe that's anecdotal, but it seems like you're backing that up as well.
1: Yeah, and especially people, I would say, who got boosters, it's going to be even worse. And I will say that there was a time period, there was a few years in there where it seemed like you could distinguish people who got the injections versus people that didn't. And there were even blood banks forming so that you could, if somebody needed a transfusion, they could have blood that was not contaminated with the shot. However, that's no longer true for a couple of reasons. Unfortunately, one might think if I didn't get it, I don't have these things in my body. Mm. But there's at least two different mechanisms, I would say, that show that that's no longer the case.
2: Oh, dang.
1: And so one is the shedding phenomenon. So if you've been around somebody who's been recently injected, I have a really hard time calling it a vaccine because it's not like any other vaccine and it hasn't worked that way in the body. And there's not enough evidence to show me at all anecdotally or in actual studies to show that people who got it didn't get sick.
2: Yeah.
1: And people who got it still got sick. And then some people would say, well, it could have been worse without it. But I don't know. I saw people who got it and people who didn't. And it was like very similar depending on just the person's susceptibility overall.
2: So this whole idea of shedding, before you go on further, this whole idea of shedding, is that just like basically people can get the virus or can get something just being in contact with somebody else? Or how, what is it?
1: Yes.
2: How is it transmitted? That's the word.
1: Yeah, that's a great question. And historically, shedding was associated with vaccinations that included a live virus. So if you were in contact, let's say, with respiratory droplets or things, let's say, hand physical contact, where maybe that was somewhere on their body, if somebody sneezed, whatever it is, there was more of that type of exposure. There were no live viruses in these shots. And it seems like what was shed is more of the technology associated. And I don't understand it. And yet it's been validated through several independent researchers to show that this is happening.
2: So they can get they could get COVID or they could get sick even if they didn't get the shot.
1: Yes. I mean, that was, people could get sick whether they got the shot or didn't get the shot, but you could also be exposed to what was in the shot by just being in close proximity to a person who recently got it. And I would say it's even more compounded when somebody lives with another person, and especially if somebody has physical intimacy with somebody who got it. And I find this also very interesting. I started tracking because, you know, for a long time during the pandemic, there was no lab test to show immunity. For the first time ever, they said, oh, no, we're not going to do antibody testing. It's not going to be helpful or accurate. When that is the standard of how you evaluate somebody's infectious status, it has always been the case for every other infection that we've ever had. But it was different with this one. So it was only in the last year or so, to my knowledge, that this test became more widely available, and it's checking for the antibodies, and it's also checking specifically the spike protein antibody load. And thanks to the work of Dr. Peter McCullough, or the research that he oversees, they were able to correlate the lab results to various stages of severe reactions, or to the extent that your spike protein load is really dangerous. Mm. And so I started using this test to screen people to see, did they have a high load? Did they not? Were they vaccinated? Were they not? Just kind of, you know, doing my own little mini study with my own patients. And I would say that for the people who didn't get the shot, the ones who live with and are intimate with, or come into close contact on a regular basis with people who got the shots, even if it wasn't within a couple of weeks, it could be for months later, they had dangerously high levels in their blood. And so that's why I say it doesn't matter at this point. And this is also, this has been verified by research scientists that are looking at people's blood under the microscope, and they're able to detect these things. And it's, yeah, I don't even know what I was going to say about that. Maybe we could just edit that part out. Maybe not.
2: So this test for spike protein, so if they have a high amount of, spike proteins, then they're probably going to get sick. Is that the,
1: It's more, so they might be more prone to getting sick, but more so what I'm looking at with the spike proteins is chronic illness more than acute illness. And this can be oftentimes if a person isn't responding to treatments that they've been, you know, if someone comes in to see me, let's say, and they've been on great treatment plans from other doctors, but nothing has helped them. To me, that's a flag to go, let me check your spike protein load to see if that's what's interfering. And oftentimes now that's the case. Or if they have opposite reactions to medications or natural treatments, I look for that. Mm-hmm. But when there's any sort of, I mean, I'm going to say infertility is through the roof since then. And so I have a lot of young couples coming in with infertility. That's one of the first things I'm going to check for is infertility was a problem prior to this, but it really increased exponentially since the shot came out.
2: Oh, wow.
1: And so it's one of the things I look for. If somebody was otherwise healthy and all of a sudden they're developing blood clots, or some other cardiovascular issue, the first thing I'm going to evaluate for now is their spike protein levels, right? And it's not that people didn't have heart conditions or blood clots before, but if they were otherwise healthy, not at risk, and suddenly this abnormal thing is happening, I'm trying to figure out why that is not always, but often correlated as part of the picture to help address what's going on. I would say since the shot came out, we've seen a huge increase in Alzheimer's and dementia. Mm. I mean, I think most people paying attention would say everybody seems more stupid these days. Like, there's just a huge increase in idiocy.
2: Oh, yeah, and me too.
1: I mean, I think it's everywhere. I think it's a valid point. I think they've been dumbing down Americans actually for decades, but it really got expedited in the last 6 years for several reasons. And it's not just this. There's several reasons. We can come back to that if you want, because it is really difficult to watch what's happening with people's brain function in this country. But that's what I would say, one of the brain function, cardiac function, digestive issues, and reproductive issues. Those four areas are the top ones I see related, but also people who suddenly developed an autoimmune condition. Like, maybe they didn't feel great, or maybe they did, and then all of a sudden they're having an autoimmune condition. That's one of the things now that I'm going to consider, right? So people have always, not always, but in general, people have had autoimmune things. This is something I've been treating for a long time, but especially now with a sudden onset, I have to wonder what's happening. What was the trigger? And so now I'm frequently seeing that the spike proteins are playing a role in this. And then if that's the case, then we have to figure out the best way to detox people from the spike proteins. And there's many ways to do it. There's more than one way. But I'm finding that it's a really essential piece for people to get back to the health that they had prior, or just to get them healthy maybe for the first time. Mm. It so just was not something that was ever, to my knowledge, this was not something we really had to address in the past.
2: But right. So before COVID, there was no spike protein. So now all of a sudden,
1: exactly,
2: you've got this thing which is going to make your issue worse. So what's part of the treatment? You said detox. Does that mean like cutting out different foods, or what is the detox?
1: What does detox mean in this case?
2: Yeah.
1: Yep. You have to go to a rehab facility. I'm just kidding. I'm going to say two main components to detoxing the spike proteins. One is supporting your body's innate detox pathways. We have five main organs to eliminate toxins from the body. That's our liver, our lungs, our gut, our kidneys, and our skin. So finding way, and for each of these, there's always more than one way. And you know that I don't like to tell people just do this, because I'm very individualized in my approach. But I would say, you know, with the liver, certainly, if you can eat foods, let's say, that support liver health and cut back on or eliminate foods that are going to be harder on the liver, that's always going to be helpful. And then you can do herbs, you can do supplements, you can do castor oil packs. I mean, any different way to help support the liver. There's more than one detox pathway in the liver. Milk thistle can, let's say, be a great herb, and it helps regenerate liver cell tissue. It's not the same as necessarily driving certain detox pathways. Whereas, let's say, N-acetylcysteine or glutathione potentially can, as an example of something that can drive a certain detox pathway. With our gut, again, there's a lot there. And even the research has shown that exposure to the spike proteins has also depleted a specific strain of our beneficial bacteria, the bifidobacter strain in particular. But also as a basic, if you're going to detox the body, you want to make sure that you are having at least one complete bowel movement per day. Two is better. But when people are skipping days, or they're told their natural rhythm is just to poop once or twice a week, that is not actually healthy. And I would caution anyone against dumping toxins out to be released if they're not eliminating every day through the colon. And I would say if people are on the other side are actually having, let's say, frequent bowel movements or very loose bowel movements, you also want to get that straightened out. You want to have your gut able to eliminate your stool every single day to help lower your toxic burden. Otherwise, you can start to mobilize something like spike proteins, and then your body will just reabsorb it. So it won't be as effective. That's why I say this part is really important just to lay the groundwork for your body's innate ability to eliminate toxins. I know in Western medicine, they say you don't need to do this. Your body just does it on its own. But functionally, the body doesn't. The body can get overburdened for a variety of reasons, and these pathways can get clogged. And that's usually the more clogged they get, the more susceptible somebody is to illness. Kidneys are really, really important. As a basic, just drinking enough clean water to help flush them is essential. But oftentimes now people need even more kidney support to help with the filtering effects of the kidney. The lymphatic system in our body is really like our internal sewer system. And if your lymphatic system is stagnant, it is also going to be harder for you to improve your health. And the lymphatic system also dumps into the kidneys. So if your lymph is moving, but your kidneys are not, you're not going to have a very effective or feel good detox. So these are some examples. Sweating is really, really significant. If you're able to get into an infrared sauna, that's going to be really helpful. But even if you can just move your body in such a way that you sweat, or you can take a really hot bath to sweat, sweating is going to be a really powerful way to also lower body burden of toxins. So I try to teach people foundationally, you know, and I assess if I'm seeing somebody in person, I can assess for which pathways need to be supported. And in what way, so we can optimize that. And then there are different tools that specifically target the spike proteins. And again, I'm going to say not the same thing works for everybody. And I know we're at a time in history when everyone wants to DIY their health and just Google it and take care of their health that way. It can work for some things. It doesn't work for a lot of things. Just a pause for water.
2: Yeah. Where's my water?
1: Speaking of, and water, if you're not using a good filter, you're not drinking clean water. Brita filters don't count. Refrigerator filters don't count. There's really, you'd be amazed at how many toxins are in drinking water now.
2: I've heard that we're so dehydrated anyway that it kind of doesn't even matter.
1: People don't drink enough water. And I will say, too, there's a general rule with water intake that is to say your optimal amount is half your body weight in ounces of water. So if you weighed 160 pounds, you should drink 80 ounces of water per day, right? That would be 10 cups for somebody. But living now in a desert state, I find that's actually not enough. That rule does not apply to people in drier climates. They need a lot more water than that.
2: Sorry, I get distracted by a fellow patron here.
1: I was wondering, was it a squirrel?
2: No, it was somebody parked next to me. Anyway.
1: So the same Dr. Peter McCullough, who people may be familiar with, he became much more well-known. During the pandemic, he was a conventionally trained cardiologist, probably one of the top published ones in the country. Very, very conventional. And even initially, very condescending towards natural medicine. But that changed as he as a conventional practicing physician was noticing that he was being asked to do things in a very unprecedented way. We're in a health emergency and they're telling us doctors to do nothing, to actually not help our patients in any way, which should have been alarming to doctors everywhere, but for some reason it wasn't. But he was one of the few that said, wait a second, what's going on here? Why are you telling us not to do the things we're trained to do? And he started to become a more controversial figure in the news as he started to question things and be outspoken. He ended up co-founding the wellness company where they distribute medications and supplements to help people feel prepared with things they can purchase online and have on hand at home. And so they also formulated a product that they call a spike protein detox. And they researched it to show that when people use this combination formula, there's an increased excretion of spike proteins in their urine. And I believe they may have tracked as well with the blood tests. I'm not 100% sure, but some people take it and they can notice a difference in how they feel. I would say it definitely doesn't work for everybody. And it's a bit on the expensive side. I've had some patients with lower income where we take some of those ingredients and use them from other sources, so it's more affordable. But it's basically a combination of nutrients and herbs that have antiviral properties, liver, kidney detox support, it also has nettokinase, which is a natural, it's an enzyme that's a blood thinner. So it's a formula kind of like that. There's also doctors that promote the use of nicotine to help lower spike protein load.
2: Oh yeah.
1: There's a medical doctor who told me that when her patients start having symptoms of COVID, she has them chew nicotine gum and that seems mm-hmm. to bud and they don't get sick, or if they were feeling sick, they feel a lot better. I have not seen that in my practice, but I also don't have a lot of patients that want to try that. And, you know, this is coming from a medical doctor where she doesn't, unless she's not familiar with all the natural remedies, where that tends to be my go-to. And there are some practitioners who have said nicotine is not addictive, and so it's perfectly safe. I found that, I'm not sure. I want to believe them, but I don't know. I know that we're lied to about a lot of things, but when it comes to that, I think it's so ingrained in my mind that nicotine is addictive that I'd rather not have that be my go-to.
2: Right.
1: But if somebody, you know, I've been asking people, you know, as long as you're over 18, if you want to try it, go ahead and try it and then just give me feedback on it. I think one thing I've noticed with people that have used the nicotine patch is that it may have helped their brain fog a little bit. But that's, you know, again, I've heard other practitioners rave about it and they're all about nicotine patches every single day, and it's low doses, it's not high doses, or the gum. Yeah, I don't have enough experience with it to say yes or no, but if somebody wanted to try it, that does seem to be one of the options.
2: Now, is nicotine, like, is that added to tobacco or is that naturally in tobacco?
1: I think it's naturally in tobacco. And what they say is that, some people are saying, is that the addictive part, let's say in tobacco products, are the other things they're adding. That it's not the tobacco itself, it's for the nicotine, it's what's added to it.
2: Right. But when you talk to a smoker or some quote unquote ordinary person, they'd be like, oh, it's the rush, it's the nicotine rush. That's what I like. Everybody associates it with nicotine, which, you know, like you're saying, like they could be lying about that, you know, just to demonize smoking. And people have been smoking for many, many years, thousands of years, probably. So it's like everything becomes, you know, poison, shall we say, you know, like flour, you know, all this white flour, all the white sugar, all the white salt, and far from what it should be. So I'm just wondering, you know, maybe this is something that's been demonized for no reason.
1: Right. I don't know. I mean, and it's interesting because there are people when they quit smoking, they'll use a nicotine product to help them come off of it. Yeah. And that seems to work. So was it the nicotine they were addicted to? Or, you know, it's also many people who become lifelong smokers are because they associate a nicotine product with a stress relief. And so when our minds and our psychology associate something with a stress relief, that starts to become habitual, right? And so there can be that component of it. There's a big psychological piece that's involved. I don't know enough about it. One of the practitioners that I've heard talk about this the most has also claimed that nicotine cures cancer. And I have not seen that to be the case in my experience either. So I'm open. I'm always curious. You know, I'm very aware that we're lied to about a lot of things. And so I'm always willing to question what I know, what I've been taught, what's possible. And then at the same time, I have this certain level of skepticism until I really see enough real data.
2: Yeah. Well, just because they're lying about everything doesn't mean they're exactly lying about this, or you don't know the extent of the lie. I mean, yeah, you could brush it off as a lie, but until you test it out, you're probably not, you know, 100% on that.
1: Yeah. That's how I feel. I just want to be open to go, maybe, you know, I don't know. Let's find out. So I've been open enough without, I'm certain I have, it's not something I've been pushing on people at all. Yeah, I had one family where the mom was putting nicotine patches on her kids. And I found that very concerning because I don't know the effect of it on children. And I let her know there have many other tools. You don't have to jump to that. I'm just not comfortable with giving that to any pediatric patient.
2: I mean, it gets to the point where you don't know what to believe either, because everything, you know, oh, that's a lie. And, you know, they sold us margarine as a substitute for butter, but that was a lie. Just, you know, one tiny example, the huge pack of lies. So you question everything and then you're like, well, what is real? Like, what is true? It's just like, it's so, you know, maddening, where you're just like, I have no idea.
1: Oh my gosh. On this topic, by the way, I have very recently started a podcast with a colleague of mine. It's called Truth Bombs and Tinctures.
2: Oh, cool.
1: And our second episode, it's relevant to this discussion, so I'll share with you. Our second episode is talking about diet and navigating all of the dietary food myths out there. I think we titled it Only Eat Eggs, Never Eat Eggs, because we hear this conflicting information about everything, and it's so confusing to know what's actually true, what's actually healthy, what diet should I be on. So we talk about that. And then we also have a two-part series on the corruption of science and how much the field of science has been corrupted and co-opted in this way. So

0: heart disease and heart attacks were predominantly coming from foods high in fat and cholesterol. And so what happened, starting in the 80s, that began the fat-free diet craze. Everything went low fat, no fat.
1: Right.
0: Bad. Yep. And sugar, artificial sugars, that's better for you. That's what everybody was told. And what happened since then, the rate of obesity, diabetes, and heart disease all went through the roof. It all worse than ever, in fact. And it turns out that that research was actually funded by the sugar industry because they knew and they didn't want that to affect their sales. So they went ahead and sponsored outcomes to shunt the blame on something else entirely. And, you know, also what a coincidence that around the same time they came out with cholesterol lowering medications, mm-hmm. which are still in use today, convincing the American people that the lower their cholesterol is, the better it is. When that has not been substantiated by any real research at all, but it's a multi-billion dollar profit industry. But if you want to, if you are interested in this topic and you want to go down this rabbit hole more, we cover a lot of elements of where science has been corrupted and how it's been to the detriment of the American people, because we predominantly trust these organizations, which were probably trustworthy at their inception, but they've been infiltrated at the top level. So in my experience too, because I think, you know, I have a background in research at the NIH. I witnessed that corruption at the NIH. I worked in two different institutes there and it was very eye-opening. And I was very, in some ways devastated because I'd had the NIH on a pedestal and I felt like it was this huge dream come true to be working at this world-renowned research facility where the research we were doing could help people who were actually in the study. And then we could take that information to help people at large. And then, and I will say this, many of the researchers there that I worked with had very high integrity. There are many people working there that are there for the right reasons, doing the great kind of work, but the people who are in charge ultimately are not. And I have many, many examples of how that happened. And so, you know, when things come out from the NIH in certain ways, I have a different perspective on it. And the same is true of the FDA. And people think, well, if it's FDA approved, that means it's safe. But you'll see how many recalls occur on different medications. It will blow your mind how many things the FDA has approved only to be like, oopsies, that's killing people. Let's take it off the market. But what's even more concerning is when you uncover how the FDA actually knew before they approved it that a drug is harming and killing people. We give an example of specifically of a drug that more than doubled, maybe tripled the risk of heart attacks and deaths. And another specific chemical that they found to cause severe organ damage and cause cancer, FDA approved.
1: Yeah.
0: They knew and they went ahead and approved it. So to me, that means nothing. If you want to actually know about the safety, we can no longer trust these agencies that were put in place for the safety, but they were able to convince all of us, right, in the beginning that these are very trustworthy organizations that are there for our safety and protection. But when they're infiltrated, then they end up putting out information or approving things that are actually very unsafe and unhealthy for us.
1: Yeah, they got that revolving door too at the FDA and a lot of those regulatory bodies where the corporate interests then become, you know, part of the FDA and then go back to their corporate job. And it seems to happen in like all different walks of life in government where, you know, defense contractors are, you know, in the cabinet and like, you know, it goes on and on. Like, well, you know, what kind of advice are you getting when somebody's profiting off, you know, the advice that they're giving you? It's just like, it's so crazy.
0: It's so crazy. And I know people don't want to believe that it's true. Like, no, they wouldn't do that. But they are doing it. They are profiting so much on us and particularly profiting off the people that live in that naivete bubble and don't want to believe it. And I understand you don't want to believe that the people you trust are actually knowingly harming

0: harming you for their own financial gain, but this is happening across the board.
1: Yeah.
0: Whether you want to believe it or not, it's what's happening.
1: Yep. People don't want their world to crumble. Like, you had that same experience at the NIH. Like, you looked up to this organization, and then to find out that they're not as squeaky clean as you thought, burst your bubble, and just really, you know, it's like all our idols are just like, I don't know, they take away, you know, you learn that these people are not really who they say they are, or, you know, just everything is just a complete sham and a lie. And it's like, well, what do I believe in then? It opens it up to this, just this, you know, destroying your worldview. And I think that's kind of part of the plan too, is to make this distrust in institutions widespread and so obvious. I think that's why the information comes out as well, as then, well, then I don't know what to do. Like, you talk about confusion with, you know, what to eat. Well, confusion about everything. Like, everything's confusing. Like, well, I don't know. The FDA is saying this, but they're, you know, they're a bunch of insiders, or they're making money, or, like, you know, I don't know who to believe about anything. So I think it just, yeah.
0: Oh, yeah. I was going to say, I think that's such a great point. And it just, it increases so much fear and anxiety. And part of this aspect, I think, when you look at this from more of the collective consciousness perspective, we have all been conditioned to seek advice from outside of ourselves, that to always outsource to another expert. So when we can no longer trust an expert, it's like this internal panic, because now you don't know who to trust, because we have not been taught how to trust ourselves. We have not been taught how to connect to that innate wisdom that is within each of us. So I'm hoping that part of what's happening with this shift globally is a slow return to, or maybe for the first time in a very long time, this opportunity to learn how to use our own inner guidance. And I would say that there is a God-like wisdom that exists in all of us that we can all tap into and learn how to listen to and work with to guide us. But many people need guidance and support getting there. And so, yeah, so I think without that, it just adds to even more fear and anxiety. And when things are unknown and we're afraid, we can easily grab onto the closest thing and then decide that we'll just make that true, because we need something to try to feel like we have some semblance of control in a situation where we suddenly feel like we have none.
1: Right. As well as what they did with the religion as well, you know. And a lot of people threw the baby out with the bathwater. Oh, the Catholic Church is corrupt and they, you know, molest children. So, you know, I'm going to throw everything out then. And, you know, so they, and then people don't have faith anymore, or like people who worry a lot, like, oh my God, I'm so worried about my son or my daughter or whoever it is they're worried about. And it's because they don't have any faith. It's like, well, why do you worry? Like, it's because you don't think it's going to work out, because you're in this negative thought pattern based on, you know, the programming, and just you have no faith. Basically, it just comes down to faith, and we've lost our faith because of the system that is set up, you know, to say like, oh, well, you know, if you mention Jesus, people think you're crazy. I'm not saying Jesus is real or whatever, but just this idea, if you mention Jesus and you're a Christian, people look at you funny, as if, no, there's nothing higher than us. And it's, you have to think about, you know, money and materialism and all this kind of stuff. Yeah.
0: Yes. Yeah. And interestingly, and I don't even know the exact mechanism, although I've come across research from other physician research scientists that have explained, I've seen, I think, two different mechanisms for this being explained, and I apologize that I don't remember right now, but one of the things I noticed when I had people coming to see me who had adverse reactions to their COVID shots, You know, there are different ways to treat people for different types of vaccine injuries or from other injections. And when it came to these COVID shots, I was detoxing out the COVID shots to remove that from the body so they could get back to feeling better. And that was when I first started hearing people say, wow, I didn't even know I was disconnected from God until you detox that, and now I can feel God again. And I heard that from more than one person where I went, oh, wow, there is an element of a definite spiritual war that is related to this. There is something intentional being done to sever our relationship to God. And to me, it doesn't matter what somebody calls God, as far as if it's Jesus or if it's Buddha or if it's Allah, whatever they believe, but there's a belief in a higher power, in something to that degree, that I do think, to your point, can also help people cultivate hope and faith. And I know that sometimes people worry because they think if they don't worry, then something bad will happen. Like, that's their learned trauma response, is that they have to worry all the time, but they don't realize to the extent to which they are contributing to the potential for that bad thing to happen, because all of their thoughts are focused on that bad outcome that they don't want, right? If you keep thinking about the thing you don't want, you're more likely to then experience that thing. And to your point as well, it is very challenging to have real hope for the future or faith in a positive outcome if you don't have any relationship with a higher power.
1: Yeah, for sure.
0: Yeah. And so I see that a lot, and I think it's really increased. There's, you know, millions of people that are not my patient or that have not worked with another doctor that knows how to detox it. So they're walking around. And I have also noticed that at the same time, there has been a resurgence in Christianity, in that faith, and more people turning to Jesus than ever before. And I find that interesting because there does seem to be this duality at play where there's a lot of talk on Satanism, way more than ever before, I would say, in the last 6 years. So a lot of talk around Satanism and the different elements where that's showing up in our world and in our culture. And then more people turning to Jesus and saying, okay, I need to really connect to God.
1: Right, because it seems maybe, you know, part of the purpose of the shot was also to disconnect people, you know, to the higher power, you know, make them more, you know, robotic and machine-like and nano, with all the nano technology that they have these days.
0: How do you control people if they're feeling healthy and peaceful and loving and joyful? It's really hard to control everybody. It's really hard to convince them to be under surveillance 24/7 when they're living in their own autonomy and sovereignty.
1: Right. And then to, you know, what they have going on right now is to make everybody afraid of, you know, World War III, you know, oh, it's been prophesized and, you know, and make everybody worried and not realize that all these guys on the stage, they're just playing their part. You know, you could say, oh, Iran and, you know, good for them for striking back against Israel or whatever your point of view is or whatever. But at the highest levels, they're on the same team. Same with the Russians, same with the Chinese, same with the Americans, and everybody who's playing their part. They all have this game plan and they're all pretending, you know, to be adversaries to get everybody in this state of like, oh my God, you know, this is it. You know, we're all going to die or whatever, you know, and it's like, actually, this is part of the plan. It's been, you know, a plan for a very long time. And it's just the same with everything with, you know, spike proteins as well. Like, you know, like get people all agitated about this thing, which may or may not exist. You know, sure, I'll say that it exists, but it's another thing to get people all agitated about. Oh my God. You know, if you take it to the full degree, you could be like, well, I don't know if I want to hang out with people who have been vaccinated. Like, you know, the other way around, like, instead of, and then when I do see people who have, you know, the protection on, the mask or whatever, it's kind of laughable, but whatever, I go, oh, good. Good. You'll be breathing on me. You know? Right. Good.
0: Right? Yeah. I mean, you raised several really good points with everything you said. And so much of it is designed, everything that you just described is designed to, number one, keep people afraid of everything around them, including each other, and to keep people divided. And politics is one of the most common ways they do that. And what did we see? I mean, this has been the case, I think, all of our lives, but it really escalated again during the COVID time, where it was like the conservatives versus the liberals, the Republicans versus the Democrats, you know, and that divisiveness is still there today. And people still think if we could just have this person as the president, then everything would be fine again. Yeah. And they're not recognizing the pattern of it doesn't matter who you put into office. They're always going to move forward with the same agenda they have. They just dress it up differently, and it keeps people in opposition. And only, I'm going to say, in the last 6 to 12 months have I started to hear more people say what you're saying, which is, look, they're all on the same team. This is all a charade. It is a show. They want to keep you deceived and divided. When we, the people, unite against the actual common enemy, we can actually have the freedom that we deserve. Most people, though, it's easier for them to hate on their neighbor than to recognize that they're being conned by our government system.
1: Yeah, it's definitely easier. And then, yeah, then you're a conspiracy theorist if you're going to say all this stuff, even though it's pretty much out. It's out in the public. It's very plain, even if you're mildly paying attention. You know, you could say, oh, this candidate is worse than this candidate and lesser of two evils and this kind of stuff. But people are so triggered by these different candidates, you know, especially Trump, you know, like they're triggered by that. And then the conservatives are triggered by the liberals. And it's just like on and on it goes. And they're both just, you know, playing the same role. Like, none of these congressmen said anything about how terrible it is to go to Iran, and, you know, like, none of them, maybe one, you know, maybe one or whatever, two, but it's like it's the same playbook. They're just like different. Like you mentioned COVID, like Trump was the one who got the vaccine out as quick as he did, which was which is insane in itself, because it takes years for a vaccine to develop, if you want to call this a vaccine, and he did it in like less than a year, which is, you know,
0: actually that's what they wanted everyone to think. Operation Warp Speed, if you look at some of the data, they had patents for these shots that dated years back, so it wasn't 6 months at all. That was already, they were already developed before 2020.
1: Oh, yeah, I definitely believe that. Yeah.
0: But, you know, that's, of course, what they told people, because it was this miraculous, heroic, we are warp speeding. It's the only thing that will save you. Don't use anything else, you know. And again, just to remind people, in case they missed that episode, where I received a letter from the FDA and the FCC that said, if I share publicly that there are any safe and effective treatments for COVID, I will lose my license and risk going to jail. So you're telling me we're in a worldwide pandemic with the most lethal virus of our times, and you want me to do nothing to help people? How does that make sense?
1: Yeah, it goes against your oath, right? And doesn't every doctor swear to an oath?
0: Yeah, yeah. But, you know, they could not have a natural supplement or even a prescription claim to be effective, because then they could not come out with the emergency authorization for these shots.
1: Oh, yeah.
0: That's why they had to block everything else regardless, which is just crazy. But that's a whole other. I will say, the more Trump is doing what he does, the more his followers are beginning to see that he is not who they thought he was. And I think that is ultimately beneficial for people to start seeing how corrupt the system is as a whole, So that, you know, that's part of what's driving people to go, oh, this is all like, it's just two sides of the same coin.
1: Yeah. Cause yeah, he got people excited about, you know, what he was going to do or what he said he was going to do or whatever. And compared to the alternative of Sleepy Joe or Kamala, it was like, yeah, okay. You know, if I have to vote, I'll vote for Trump because it makes more sense based on what I'm hearing, even though, yeah, they're all on the same team. It doesn't matter.
0: Yeah, it ultimately doesn't matter. Although I still wonder how much worse it would have been with somebody else. I mean, it's pretty bad, but it really in some ways could have been worse. You know, and one of the things that really, really bothered me during the pandemic was the divisiveness that was created, right? The amount of programming to convince people that getting this shot and wearing a mask was the only way to protect yourself and protect others. So if you didn't get the shot or you didn't mask, you were basically considered a murderer. And people were ratting on their neighbors and hating on their former friends for this. And many of these people are also people that were, and this is, it's not only this group, but I just want to point out that people in the Jewish community that say never again for the Holocaust, never again. And yet they were the same ones acting like good Germans. And they didn't even see it. They felt so justified. Like, guess what? That's how the Germans felt. I mean, that's how other people felt about the Jewish people during World War II. It wasn't based on any facts or truth, but that's what they were told repeatedly to the point that they believed, oh, that group of people is bad or dirty or, you know, bad in that particular way. That ended up becoming the people that didn't get jabbed and didn't wear a mask.
1: Yeah.
0: And, you know, because we've talked about this, that the actual research on masks shows that it does not work for viruses. It can work for bacteria. It can work for certain other toxins in the air. But their own research shows that you should not have healthy people in a community setting wear a mask. There's more harm than benefit. If you are actively coughing, yes, cover your mouth. Don't cough on people.
1: But it's a sign of
0: infection. But that doesn't mean that walking around wearing one makes you a good person because you're preventing other people from getting sick. It doesn't actually work that way. So anyway, I know we're really off topic.
1: Yeah, pretty
0: clearly
1: much.
0: Clearly I needed to vent about it.
1: So yeah. Well, thanks so much for coming on. As usual, a very good conversation. We didn't know exactly where it would go, but it went where it went. Check out your, so if people want to check out your podcast, it's Truth Bomb and Tinctures.
0: Truth Bombs and Tinctures.
1: Where's that?
0: You can find it on YouTube right now. I don't think we've put it yet up on Apple Podcasts.
1: Okay.
0: She may have posted it on Facebook. I can't remember.
1: Okay.
0: Clearly, I am a part of mass marketing this new podcast. But I know that you can find it on YouTube if you search Truth Bombs and Tinctures.
1: And your
0: website. Three episodes out.
1: And you got a website. If people are interested, they can check out what you do.
0: Oh, yeah. 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No S. People do, you know, they like to call me Dr. Wertkins, but there's no S at the end.
1: I think you should change it.
0: Just add the S.
1: Yeah, just add the S.
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2: 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It's called Truth Bombs and Tinctures. This one is about the corruption of science. Very interesting stuff. And basically, they'll say in the video that it's info to evaluate research on your own. So a lot of people are swayed by studies. I remember there's a study that came out, and I mentioned it in the interview about margarine, how margarine is so much better for you. And then it turns out that study was not correct at all. And so you have to think about, you know, some of the things they talk about if you watch this video further is who's funding the study. And that's always important to know who's funding it. And that determines whether it's a good study or a bad study. And in the interview, Aviva talked about the whole Sugar Research Foundation, which funded a study about fat and cholesterol, that fat and cholesterol, you know, causes heart disease and you need to cut down on your fat and your cholesterol. Well, actually, it's just the opposite. And obesity went up after that. Deaths from heart disease went up after that. So, you know, you have to look at this, who's funding the study, obviously, and find out. And a lot of these companies that are paying for the study, they want the study to go a certain way. So anyway, she gave me permission to play some of this. So check out her podcast, Truth Bombs and Tinctures, on YouTube. So anyway, I'm going to play that. And fair use. And also the views and or opinions expressed here on this program are solely those of myself. That would be me, DJ Pockets, and not the radio station, its board of directors, or any underwriter supporters. Let's just agree to disagree.

0: If you're ready for honest conversations on a variety of health topics and a return to the fundamentals of natural holistic healing, welcome. Grab your filtered water, get comfortable, and let's drop some truth. Just trust the science. Whose science are they telling us to trust? What if there's proof that the information provided to the public as evidence is actually based in fraud? Today, we are going to peel back the curtains on some aspects of scientific research and reveal to you the level of corruption and deception that's been at play for a long time and is still ongoing today. I'm Dr. Aviva Wertkin. I'm here with my co-host, Dr. Robin Tozan.
1: Hi, everyone. Welcome back.
0: Welcome back to another episode of Truth Bombs and Tinctures. Now, many of us have unfortunately witnessed the hijacking of medical journals and really the entire field of medical research. This was once a source of very trustworthy, cutting-edge information that unfortunately became an avenue to provide results that support a very different agenda that has nothing to do really with the health and safety of American people. Whether it's the food, drug, energy, or chemical companies, we are literally being lied to under the pretense of science. We have put together several examples to illustrate this for you. There is actually so much evidence on this that we realized we need to break this up into several different episodes, but we are so excited to jump in and start sharing this information with you. So, Dr. Tozan, why don't you start getting into it?
1: Also, yeah, guys, you know, we tend to trust that our government and the FDA and the CDC, they all have our best interest at heart. We all want to believe that. We all want to believe the studies we hear about on the news, we read about on an article on the internet is true. And unfortunately, that's just not the case these days, right? Power and profit and politics have gotten involved in our science and in all of these agencies, unfortunately. And the question has shifted with science from what is actually true to what gets approved nowadays. And so understanding that, and what I have here for you, we're not just pulling things out of the air. We're going to back up everything we're saying with evidence, and we're probably going to be dropping some truth bombs that's going to blow your mind. If you haven't really dove into this topic, you're going to hear a lot of things that may even sound unbelievable, but we're not just going to say our opinion. We're going to back up everything we're saying. And so this is a study that you can pull up that talks about how corrupt the science is. So they even talk about it in the scientific literature, all this corruption. And we're going to show you a few more examples. I just want to make sure you understand, listen with an open mind, because we are probably going to mention things that's going to be shocking to you. But that's all I ask, is listen with an open mind and see the proof for yourself, and then make a decision about that.
0: Yes, we're not sharing this information because we enjoy sharing this kind of information so much as this is so important, and we really want people to understand the truth of what's happening. I should also mention that I have a background in research at the NIH. I worked at the National Institute of Mental Health and the Clinical Neuroendocrinology Branch. And I also worked at the then called National Center for Complementary and Alternative Medicine when their intramural branch opened up. That does not mean we are going to inundate you with nerdy details of research. What it means, though, is we want to give you some information so that you can learn how to start evaluating research on your own and start understanding key little details to look for, because we tend to just have an emotional reaction to a catchy title that we see in the news without really knowing how to evaluate the information behind it. So the gold standard in research is really the benchmark of criteria for having the most accurate
1: and reliable methods to evaluate testing and treatment. We're going to go through just a few of these quickly, and then we're going to give you examples to illustrate where this is actually not happening. So reproducible research is key. Can the research be replicated by independent research institutions? Is there transparency of the methods and of the data? Is the research being evaluated by a group of peers without bias? There's something called peer review that happens for medical journals. Many people are not aware of the biases that are involved in these actual peer review processes. Is the research being done without conflict of interest? This is a really big one to pay attention to. And then finally, there is the gold standard of a research study design, which is called a double-blind placebo-controlled research study. This is really important to keep in mind. We're going to come back to this a little bit later in the show so that you all understand what exactly it means to utilize a double-blind placebo-controlled study.
2: Keep climbing, don't stop, keep going, don't quit, keep running, keep going. Ask me, what's your motivation? What gets you up in every single situation that you're facing? I keep climbing, I keep growing, I keep going. Oh yeah, oh yeah, oh yeah. I just put one foot in front of the other. Together we're tougher than leather. Long time since I seen heather. Oh yeah, oh yeah. I keep climbing and going and doing for my own betterment, a testament, irreverent. I keep going on and on, and I won't quit because it's all been fixed in time. Positionless in my own rhyme, I keep going one foot in front of the other. Sometimes I may change it up just so I don't get bored, but I go on and on toward my goal. My destiny unfolds. I keep climbing and getting better. You say you old now, but that's just an illusion that needs to sever. I keep climbing and on, and going, and I'm standing strong, and you're not wrong, you're not wrong, not gonna be broken, well spoken. Keep climbing, don't stop, keep going, don't quit, keep running, keep going.
3: Remember what Zbigniew Brzezinski said, who was the advisor to Jimmy Carter. He started the Trilateral Commission. He's the father of Mika Brzezinski on Morning Joe Ball.
4: And Zbigniew, I think is how you pronounce it. Zbigniew Brzezinski.
3: He said technology will make available to the leaders of major nations techniques for conducting secret warfare, of which only a bare minimum of the security forces need be appraised. techniques of weather modification could be employed to produce prolonged periods of drought or storm. Well, son of a gun, we've got evidence that that's exactly what they've been doing in Iran. Iranian expert accuses U.S. Israel of weather manipulation to deepen the drought. An Iranian water resource specialist has accused the United States and Israel of manipulating regional weather patterns to intensify Iran's severe drought. According to the Middle Eastern Media Research Institute, they claimed in a July 30th interview on the Iranian YouTube channel that both nations had been deliberately diverting clouds away from Iran for over four decades.
4: Well, that's a violation of the treaty not to do that, Jimmy.
3: That is. There's a treaty, international treaty, that was signed in the 70s that made it illegal, or they all agreed to not use weather modification.
4: Because we did it in Vietnam, too.
3: Because we did it in Vietnam. Iran's rain clouds aren't being stolen, but its drought is worsening. So the establishment media comes out, immediately tries to make you think that's wrong, that's not happening, because that's what the establishment media does.
4: Is Iran being forced to use their plague of bees weapon on Israel in retaliation?
3: Iran's embassy in Kabul posted a strange tweet. They say in it, after Iran destroyed the secret center for cloud seeding and weather manipulation in the United Arab Emirates, everything changed overnight. And with the end of the secret center, the region's weather map flipped completely. So it's raining so much, their reservoirs were down to 1%. They were thinking of, they would have to move people out of Tehran, a city of 9 or 10 million people. They were going to move everybody because they had no water. But now we open the gates of Iraq's largest dam due to 100% capacity. The dam hasn't reached 100% capacity in years. Underground water sources have started to overflow, and this is what it looks like. That's what it looks like now in Iran. Water everywhere. Water coming up from under the ground. And here, Iran destroyed American. So when Iran hit, they say they destroyed their weather modification plants, right? When Iran was hitting all the Gulf states because we had bases there. And then they also took out their weather modification. This is what the reporting is, right? So nobody can confirm this for sure, but this is certainly what it looks like, especially after Iran Kabul tweeted that out. Here's what Tucker Carlson and our good friend Dane Whittington had to say about it.
5: And Tucker, they're being used as a form of warfare. And we know that. We have countries like Iran, constantly demonized, of course, as you well know. Immediately after 9/11, we have the list of countries to be targeted, given to General Wesley Clark, a list that clearly existed before 9/11 even occurred. Subsequently, every one of those countries, every one of them, endured a once in 1,000 year drought. Statistically, mathematically, that's impossible without climate intervention operations. And we have the leader of Iran on the floor of the UN, on film, on the record, stating NATO was cutting off their precipitation. We have Iranian top scientists recently saying NATO's been doing this for 40 years, destabilize the food supply by destabilizing the rain, and you destabilize the population.
3: Here's more from Dane.
5: I'm saying that we know the technology exists to steer storms of that size. So why would we think they're not using these type of operations? We have historical precedent. Project Popeye in Vietnam was so successful at controlling precipitation. By 1976, they passed the INMOD treaties forbidding weather manipulation for wartime purposes, but not over a country's own population. The Chinese government has long since openly stated they were engineering snowstorms with endothermic reacting elements. These are patented elements that can literally transition a rain event into snow. They were so successful in China, they caused billions of dollars to damage to Beijing, at which time they began to be less open about this. Everybody covered it. CNN, Popular Science, The Guardian. But if you bring that up here, suddenly you're a tinfoil hat wearing nutcase.
6: How are

0: Great.
1: How are you? How do you feel today?
0: I feel free.
1: How are you? How do you feel today?
0: I'm going.

Get permission to have my fun. I feel free to do whatever strikes me.

0: Feel free and happy. Make your dreams come true. Do what you want to do. Sounds like a tired cliche, but actually, in God that I pray. And what do you think as you seize the day and take it away? I feel free.
1: How are you?
0: Not lonely.
1: How are you?
0: God watch over me.
1: How are you?
0: I feel free. I feel free and happy.
1: How are you?
0: And happy like birds in the trees flying around.
1: How are you? How do you feel today?
0: I feel free. Free.
1: How do you feel?
2: Oh, hey, after a brief attitude adjustment, enhancement, we're back on the trail. If you stop for any amount of time now, these bugs, I don't know, maybe they're gnats, I'm not sure what they are, kind of sort of just come around you. So we're going to keep it going, keep it flowing. For sure. So I guess there are other people who are hiking in here. I'm not really sure where they are, but I did see some cars when I parked. But it is a big area. So I'm sure I'll run into somebody. Not that I'm looking to, but seems to inevitably happen. And I do need to meet people. Like, I don't really meet people. I don't go to the bars. I'm not sure if that's a good place to meet people anyway. And I guess I'm not terribly social. Kind of am, like at the gym. There's a bunch of people that I sort of know, some of them, their names I know. Mostly we just, hey, you know, what's up? And that's about it. One guy I might talk with a little longer. But, you know, there's such a lack of community, and probably spoken about this before. Stop me if you've heard this one, right? But when you say there's a lack of community, it means that you are not going out there and trying to create community, trying to foster community. There's community out there, but I'm not really making the effort to do that. And I think whenever you say stuff like that, like there's no community here, or there's, this isn't happening, the onus is really on you. You know, I think Gandhi said it best. Be the change that you want to see in the world. If you believe that there's no community and you continue to live your life under a rock or in solitude or by yourself, not interacting with others, then you're just creating to the problem. You know, you're just making it worse. You're just, yeah, I think you get my point. So what does it take then? To create community, well, you have to have connections. You have to talk to people. And until you do that, you know, we're not going to have community. And so all these things that you say you want, well, are you doing them? And that would be the real test, you know, like, well, I want world peace or whatever it is. Well, is that what you're doing in your life? Are you conducting yourself in a manner that will bring about world peace? Because really, to change the outer world, you have to change the inner world. You have to change what's inside of you, because everything lies within you. You know, they say the kingdom of God is within you. What does that mean? Well, it's like what Gandhi said, you know, you got to change yourself. You got to be that. You don't want to, you know, you want to do hip hop, you want to sing, you want to play guitar, you want to meet musicians, whatever, except whatever it is that you want to do, be an athlete, you have to do it. And I know it's common sense, but there's a lot of people who just sit back and complain and really don't participate in life. And yeah, I'm a guilty party as well. I think we all have become guilty parties, especially since COVID and just, you know, the dysfunctional nature of relationships, of family. People are hesitant. They're reluctant to engage. They've been hurt. You know, there's a lot of bad actors out there. And so people use that as an excuse to say, well, I'm not going to put myself out there because I got burned last time. And I'm the same way. You know, I'm not going to do that again. And it's like, well, just because you had a bad experience with this person or this situation doesn't mean that that's going to be the same for everyone or every situation. Obviously, I mean, yeah, there's a certain amount of wisdom you learn from that, but it doesn't apply to everyone. Doesn't apply to every situation. There are good people in the world who also want community, who also want the things you want. And how can you ever know if you don't reach out to them and take a chance and say, oh my God, you know, point out the obvious or just say something. You know, what kind of world do we live in where people just don't talk to each other? And that seems like, unless there's something happening, an emergency or a crisis or somebody's cracking a joke, nobody talks to anybody. There's just a lot of silence. Walk into a store, nobody really talks to each other. You know, you might talk to the cashier and the cashier might talk to you, but that's it. A lot of people use the cashierless, you know, checkout system where they don't talk to anybody. Or they got their earbuds in, or when people were wearing masks all the time and had the earbuds in and the mask on. Yeah. No human interaction. No physical, mental stimulation interaction. And we can't live like that. We cannot live like that. And yet, this is where we're going. If people, myself included, don't take it upon themselves to be like, you know what? I need to change this. You know? I need to change it. Because how can you... You know, people want change and talk about change, but you got to start with yourself. And that's probably the hardest thing to do. Be like, well, I don't know where to start, or there's so many things wrong. Just work on something. You know, if you're lazy, well, you know you got something to work on. Get out and do stuff. If you're fat, whatever. You want to meet people. Go out and meet people. Talk to people. Take a chance. You know, what do you got to lose? You know? Yeah, are there bad experiences? Sure. Maybe it won't work out. I would say most of the time it probably does work out. Like, think about it. If you're out here in the wilderness and you run into something, you could probably guess that they're of a like mind, right? Yeah, they're of a like mind. They're out here in nature, enjoying the walk, the scenery. And they probably are going to be cool to talk to. I mean, obviously it's a generalization, but take a risk. Well, yeah, sometimes the risk doesn't work. Walk away then. If you don't like the vibes or you guys aren't getting along or whatever, at least you made the effort. So that's what I've been trying to do. Obviously, I'm in the same boat as everyone else. I don't want to say, you know, it doesn't stink. Obviously, it does. Obviously.
3: Love, love, love, love. A warm, fuzzy feeling. It's healing.
1: I love you.
3: Love. A warm, fuzzy feeling.

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0: A one fuzzy feeling. It's healing.
1: I love you.
0: La la la. A warm fuzzy feeling.

0: 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It's healing, unconditional. Try to do ritual. Do what you love.
1: Love
0: what you do. God is with you.
1: Love
0: is a many splendored thing. Soft sounds from the strings. Summer, a time for a fling. Toes in the hot sand. Lying with your woman.
1: I love you.
0: A warm fuzzy feeling.
1: I love you.
0: It's healing.
1: I love
0: a warm fuzzy feeling. It's healing. It's the balance of all things. Proper definition, befitting. Barefoot in the grass. Drinking out of glass. Playful slap on the ass. Care and concern, hard earned.
1: I love you.
0: And tough, call you out, that's what's up.
1: I love you.
0: A warm fuzzy feeling.

0: 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Love, love, love.
1: I love you.
0: A warm, fuzzy feeling. It's healing. Love,
1: love,
0: love.
1: I love you.
0: A warm, fuzzy feeling. It's healing.
1: I love you.

I know, growing confidence, no longer sitting on the fence, kind of relaxed and not tense, thinking about common sense. Now I know what to do, what to say, what to think, what to feel. Oh, is it real? Is it real? Now I know what to do, what to say, what to feel, what to think. And if I stink, I will bathe. And if I

Now I know, getting stronger every day, despite the age, just a number that goes away, nothing.

feel? Is it real? Is it real? Now I know what to do, what to think, what to say, what to do. Now I know where to go. Now I know where to go. Yeah, I'm doing it. I'm taking a path I've never been on before. Usually I stick with what's familiar, but I don't know, feeling a little adventurous. Everybody says they're adventurous, but when it comes down to it, they just do the same thing they usually do. Because it's safe, because they're used to it, because they're comfortable, because they're, you know, in the routine, in the ritual. I'm not patting myself on the back for this, because sometimes when you take a risk, when you go someplace you've never been before, you do something you've never done before, you get lost or something bad happens, right? But just because it happened to you doesn't mean it happens to everyone. You know, unless it's obviously not a good idea. But yeah, I saw my friend Tim again with his dog and his girl. I think they've been together forever. Both of us are lost, apparently. But yeah, so this is a path I don't think I've ever been on. It's kind of cool. And just like in life, you know, like, are you going to try new things? Well, some things you know probably shouldn't try. And some things you just try because, I don't know, you're bored or you're getting this sort of pressure from other people to try it. Or you just want to experience new things, you know, like they've made that like a thing, like experience new things. Get out of your comfort zone. This and that. And all these sort of, what's the word? Sayings, bumper sticker slogans to get you to do different things. Just as simple as taking a different path. Just as simple as eating different food or going to a different store or doing things differently in your day, you know? Maybe you wake up and you brush your teeth immediately. Maybe you, you know, whatever. What if you broke that pattern? And I like doing that because, you know, yeah, I get bored. I want to change it up, see what happens. You know, talk to someone that you never talked to before. Or call a friend that you haven't talked to before. I have all these friends in my contacts, you know, but I don't really talk to them. Most of them. You know? So it's like, well, why do you still have them then? I don't know. It's like we collect friends, you know? And then we don't want to lose any friends because it's such a lonely, cold world. We want to keep the friends we have. And we want to make more friends, but it's hard to make friends because you put yourself out there. You know, you really put yourself out there. And we don't like doing that, mostly. Most of us don't. Anyway, it takes commitment, it takes time, and, you know, people have been burned before, like, creating friendships and then finding out that the person they're talking to is a snake or whatever. This is a cool path, actually. I'm really enjoying this. Some ground cover here. If only you were here to see it. Of course, the usual amount of dead trees and everything. But yeah, this is, I have no idea where this path is going, but I'm liking the direction. You watch, I run into Tim and his girlfriend again. That'd be funny. But yeah, that's just, you know, new things. And, you know, for some people, new is, it's too much. But everybody, you know, wants the new thing. And when you're a DJ, you're looking for the newest song and the newest this and the newest that and the newest style. And I was doing that for a while, and then I'm like, this is ridiculous. I have to keep up with this. Why? I don't even like the music. Or it just seems like we're just constantly chasing what's new. You know? You definitely see that in the music business. And I don't even know what's going on right now for music. And I assume it's like it's always been, you know, the stuff that's out there in the mainstream is pretty sucky.
Well, this connects with another path. Okay. Not sure I've been on this one either. But yeah, mostly visual, I guess, but... Oh, I think I know where I am. Oh, yeah. I know exactly where I am, actually. Cool. So, probably going to end this this walk sooner rather than later. Trying to think what else I have to do to get to the library and edit what I put together. Put together a show. I'd like to get it edited today. But we'll see how far we get.

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Now wait a minute, let me tell you something. Darling, I tried, I really tried to do just what I thought was right. But you know, a woman gets pretty tired of just laying around crying in her pillow each and every night. You see, that's why even if you change your ways, I wouldn't even think about coming back to you again. 'Cause you don't know it, but the day that I left you, darling, you really lost your good thing. Now you know the old folks down home say that good things come to all those willing to wait. But I waited so long on you to change your ways, until now it's much

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Welcome to Blue Monday here on WVEWLP 107.7 FM, Brattleboro Community Radio. I'm your host in the evening, Junior X, the world's foremost authority on alien implantation. And that was B.B. King doing There Must Be a Better World Somewhere, written by Doc Pomus, the writer of Save the Last Dance for Me, This Magic Moment, Viva Las Vegas, Teenager in Love, and hundreds of other great songs. But he loved writing for B.B. King. And B.B. King said he liked singing Doc's songs because he could fly them like a modern airplane. B.B. King passed away years ago this week. And also this week, it's Taj Mahal's birthday. And I'm going to devote a good part of this show to B.B. King and then some to Taj Mahal. And I'll be playing an old interview I did with Taj Mahal. B.B. is such an interesting character, not just because of his music, but because of the way, the background that he's from. He started out as a sharecropper, lost his parents early on. And so I want to read you some stuff from a book shortly. But first, I want to play you what B.B. was involved in first musically, which was gospel. And you can hear where he got his great, great voice. So here's B.B. King singing some gospel.

That was B.B. King singing gospel, Swing Low, Sweet Chariot. Great, great voice of his. And there's a recording. It's on Crown. That's what I think it originally came out on. It's a gospel recording, which I own, which just has some beautiful stuff. And shortly, I'll be playing you another gospel tune where you can kind of hear the blues inflection that came to B.B., as he was working on this stuff. There's a great book. It's written by B.B. King with Dick Waterman, and it's called The B.B. King Treasures. It has great photos and all kinds of paraphernalia, tickets and posters from his shows and other things too. Really worth getting if you're interested in B.B. King, because it's B.B. King's story with a lot of it in his own words. He had a very rough beginning. He was born the son of a sharecropper. And she died when his mother died when he was 9 years old. And then he lived with his grandmother, Elnora Farr, on the plantation, Henderson's farm. And I wanted to just read you a little bit of what that was like when his grandmother was working on the farm, and B.B. then was stuck virtually an orphan when his grandmother died at the age of 50. Well, this explains a little bit of the financial situation between Henderson, who ran the farm, and the sharecroppers. Henderson doled out $8 to B.B.'s grandmother in November and December, and charged her 30 cents for black draft, a bottle remedy, 5 cents for lemons, 10 cents for oil, and 30 cents for wicks, for a total of $8.75. So he doled out $8 to her and then charged her $8.75. The black draft probably indicates the onset of her illness. Two last charges tell the end of her story. An $8 payment to Dr. Flowers and $5 to Lee Funeral Home, which left her $21.75 in debt to the landowner at the time of her burial. Elnora Farr died at the Winona Infirmary on January 15, 1940, at 50 years old. Cause of death unknown. In his ledger, Henderson credited her account for $18.12 the following March, or it could have been May. I guess they couldn't read it well, with the notation by cash rental check. In Henderson's ledger, rental check referred to a government agricultural subsidy. This notation would mean that Elnora's son, Riley's Uncle William, paid his mother's debt with his own share of the government subsidy, or that he turned over money she and Riley had coming from the government settlement. Either way, from her grave, she still owed Henderson $3.63. Elnora Farr's passing left Riley, that's B.B. King, in a precarious situation. With his mother and grandmother dead and his grandfather's whereabouts unknown, he was on his own, a virtual orphan. Riley accepted Henderson's offer to let him stay in the cabin he'd occupied with his grandmother and raise cotton on 1 acre of land. Here then was Riley, age 14, living alone, sharecropping an acre of cotton, living on a borrowed allowance of $2.50 a month. When the crop was harvested, Riley ended his first year of independence, owing his landlord $7.54. The rental check for his acre was enough to pay off his debt. Pretty gruesome conditions for a 14-year-old. Here's some more B.B. King singing Save a Seat for Me, a gospel tune.

I'm reading passages from a book by B.B. King with Dick Waterman called The B.B. King Treasures. Now, B.B. King, as I read earlier, he was sharecropping on Henderson's farm. He eventually escaped to Memphis, where his musical career started, but he went to Memphis one time and then returned to the farm. And the reason he had left the farm was an accident that he had had, and he was afraid to tell the owner of the farm. And I'll just read you that passage here. He talks about what happened. A little story. This is B.B. King talking. A little story. All my stories run so long. But the Mississippi River used to overflow, so they'd build a lot of the houses and barns way up off the ground. So on the plantation where we lived, we tractor drivers would always put the nose of the tractors underneath the house, in the space between the ground and the floor of the house, which was about 6 feet high. But the manifold wouldn't go under there, so we'd only put the nose of the tractor there, where the weather wouldn't get the engine. If it rained or something, and you needed to start it the next morning, you could still start it. Well, that day I'd been working hard all day, and the gospel group and I, we were going to go someplace that night. See, he was with a gospel group at that time. When you've been riding a tractor for 6 hours or so and you shut it off, it will shut off, but a lot of times it starts up again. And I was in a hurry, boy, and I ran my tractor right up there and put the nose under the house, and I shut it off, jumped down off it, and it started again. And when it did, it went right into the house. Not inside of the house, but into the floor, which was down too low for the manifold to go under. So when the manifold hit this part of the house, it broke off from the engine. I thought, uh-oh, I know they're going to kill me now. That's when I left Memphis, that day, and I went to Memphis. I was in Memphis the next day. I stayed there about 8 months because I was actually scared. Here's an early recording of B.B. King doing You Upset Me, Baby.

0: Now, BB had a cousin, Booker White, who was a blues singer, in Memphis, and Booker helped BB get settled there the first time he went there. But here's what he says here. First of all, describing Memphis. Memphis in the 1940s was not the wide-open scene that it had been back in the 1920s when the Memphis Jug Band and Gus Cannon's Jug Stompers had ruled the music world. But Beale Street was still a boulevard of dreams for those who took their entertainment on the wild side. Rufus Thomas, once a member of the Rabbit's Foot Minstrels, and later to become one of Riley's best friends, said it best. If you could be black for just one night on Beale Street, you'd never want to go back to being white again. Memphis was a big learning experience for BB because he'd been, you know, out in the country, kind of divorced from everything, and Memphis was a big city, and here's what BB says about it. Now, Memphis was then to me a college of learning. Some of the guys call it the Beale Street Corner College. I think I got it to how they said it, the Beale Street Corner College, and I graduated from it. BB's cousin, Booker White, was, you know, connected to a lot of the music scene. So he helped BB quite a bit in that regard. Here's, I'm reading from the book now. Living under the same roof with Booker meant that Riley was able to tag along when his cousin hit the town. Although he had no regular gigs at the time, Booker would often play at parties on Saturday nights. On Sunday afternoons, he would go often to Frank Stokes' house to play guitar with him. Stokes was one of the greatest bluesmen of his time, recording numerous songs in the 1920s and 1930s, including I Got Mine and Tain't Nobody's Business If I Do. By the 1940s, he was largely forgotten and relegated to playing on the streets for tips. Booker had known Stokes for years, and Riley would often tag along with his cousin on Sundays, bringing his guitar with him. He recounted the visits years later. Now, here's what BB says about Frank. Frank Stokes was such a big star in the blues, I didn't know, but my cousin did. And what would happen is Booker would sit in with him, and I would be there watching, but not really sitting in because I couldn't play well enough for either one of them. Stokes had been very, very popular, but I didn't know anything about him, only what Booker would tell me. I learned about him later. Traveling around Memphis with Booker and listening to him play with other musicians taught Riley a lot. He also spent his fair share of time in the park where many local musicians would gather. Here's an old interview with B.B. King talking about those times on XM Satellite Radio.
1: And the man that was related to B.B. King sort of helped you get established in Memphis a little, Booker?
2: In a way, yeah. He got me a job there. He worked at a company called Newberry Equipment Company, and I was there with him, got me a job there. But during that time, it was segregated, so you couldn't join the union. We could work, but we couldn't join the union. But a lot of the guys were so nice, they taught me how to weld anyway. They was making tanks. I don't mean boom, boom, boom, not them kind.
1: You're talking about like gas cylinders
2: gas
1: and tanks.
2: Yeah, where they put down on the ground, put fuel in them. And that's what we did.
1: Well, I take it was not easy work by any stretch of the imagination.
2: Oh, no. We worked. We earned our pay.
1: And dangerous.
2: It was very dangerous, yes. We had a couple of them to blow up several times. Not with fuel in them, but it's the film that was left. Because we'd have to fix those, you know. These guys would weld these things where you could blow your air in it and they wouldn't lose no air. That's how good they was with welding.
1: So now, when you got to Memphis, what was Bucca's role in terms of helping you out?
2: He would take me around with him. He would. He wasn't playing regularly at that time, but he was work during the week. And on Friday night, he would spruce up, as we say. Put on his and go sign to go to meeting clothes, and we'd go out to some of the little parties they would have. They used to have a lot of what we call house rent parties. You don't know what a house rent party is, do you?
1: Oh, but I do. But why don't you tell the people that don't know?
2: Well, a house rent party is where you go to somebody's house. For example, let's say there's five of us that know each other. So what we do this Saturday night, we'll go to my house because I need the most. So we go to my house and. We have
1: out there in Las Vegas.
2: Come on. We're talking about Memphis. So We go to that house, and everybody come in. They have a little game in the back. You know, they take out the bed in the bedroom. That's the dance room, and sell hamburgers, hot dogs, and whatever they could fix in the back at the kitchen.
1: And a little moonshine, maybe.
2: Well, don't talk about that. but I'll tell you a little trick, though. What they would do, you see, we still have revenues down there. I'm probably letting the cat out of the bag. You'd have, you know, when you go to the restroom, there's hot water usually on the left, right? Cold water on the right. And then sometimes they have a little drinking water in the center. That was moonshine.
1: Uh-huh. Now that I didn't know.
2: That's true.
1: Now the last part about the house rent party, right, was that each person that came would put a little money in the kitty.
2: Oh yeah, yeah. And then when there was gaming going on, that they would do what they call cut the game. So you know, one guy at the end would have a few bucks more than he came with. And the house would be there with the rest of the money.
1: Exactly. Exactly. But the idea was to help somebody raise their house rent.
2: That's the way it was.
1: And everybody pitched in. Now, it seems like a lot of fun, good idea. But you kind of wonder why we lost that kind of community, how we lost that.
2: I don't really know. But I know one thing Booker taught me. He didn't teach me to play guitar because I have stupid fingers. I could never put that still or that bar on my hand. And he was good at it. I used to love to hear him do that. But he did tell me this that stays with me today. He said, when you go as a blues player, you always dress each day when you're going out as if you're going to the bank to try to borrow some money.
0: Here's B.B. singing another big song of his, an early recording called When My Heart Beats Like a Hammer.

0: around the time that BB went to Memphis, Sonny Boy Williamson had a radio show in Helena, Arkansas on KFFA, and that's where BB really got his start. As BB says, quote, "I'd like to tell you the story that started me into the business. The first time I left Mississippi and came to Memphis, I heard Sonny Boy Williamson broadcasting on the radio from Helena, Arkansas. Well, when I came to Memphis the second time, Sonny Boy had left KFFA, and he was at KWEM in Memphis doing the same thing." BB liked the atmosphere in the radio station. He said there was it just made him comfortable. There wasn't any segregation there. And he said from listening to Sonny Boy, he felt comfortable going over there to just see what was going on and see if he could get involved. Said BB, quote, "He had been on the radio so long," he's talking about Sonny Boy, "I felt like I knew him, so I went over and begged him to let me sing a song on the radio, and he did. And the song I sang was Ivy Joe Hunter's Blues at Sunrise. So at the time, Sonny Boy was doing what we call four-walling, which means you get whatever cover charge people pay at the door to get into a place, while the owner gets the food and bar money. No guarantee. One of the places he played was called the 16th Street Grill in West Memphis, and the lady who owned it was Miss Annie. Riley had an incredible stroke of good fortune when Sonny Boy realized he had double-booked himself for that night and needed to find someone to substitute for him. So BB got the job. Also, BB started doing commercials on Sonny Boy's radio station for something called Pepticon. And they called him the boy from Beale Street, or the Beale Street Blues Boy. And that's how he got his name, Blues Boy King, or BB King.
1: Well, I went over to WDIA, the radio station that was just beginning. Two white people had bought it. It was first a country station, and they bought it and turned it into an all-black operated station. I went over there, and I noticed a big black guy sitting in the window, but I had been on the radio before with a quartet, so I could tell when the red light come on that you don't bother. You always red means stop. When it came off, went off, I should say, I went, knocked on the door, and this person come to the door. His name at the moment was Nat D. That was his radio name, but he was a professor, and I didn't know it. Professor Nat David Williams, or Nat D. Williams. And he said, "What can I do for you, young fella?" I said, "I'd like to make a record, and I want to go on the radio." So that's the time he called Mr. Ferguson. I'm letting you know how it all began. So Mr. Ferguson was one of the owners, and he came up and he said, "What is it, Nat?" He said, "Well, this young fella wants to go on the radio, and he wants to make records." So Mr. Ferguson said, "Well, we don't make records." He said, "But we might be able to put you on the radio." So him and Nat had a little private talk for a moment, and I'm looking at him because anytime people start to talk, like if you're in a radio station, I mean if you're in a recording, I should say, and you see the producer and the engineer start talking, uh-oh. Something ain't right. You're going to have to do some extra work or something ain't going right because they don't say it in front of you. So I said, "Oh, my God." But it didn't go like that time. He said, "We got a new product just coming out. The product was going to be called Pepticon, which was a competitor to Sonny Boy's Hattacall. That's what they was just about to come out with." So I sold it a whole lot. But the point is, they said, "We're about to come out with this new product." Says, "Do you think you could get a jingle for us?" Luckily, I know what a jingle was. I'd never heard the word too often, but I said, "Sure, to get a job, I'd do anything then, stand on my head if I had to." He said, "Well, let me see what you can make up." And I went like this, "Pepticon, show is good. Pepticon, show is good. Pepticon, show is good. You can get it anywhere in your neighborhood." They say, "You are it."
0: it's interesting to see some of the people that BB ended up starting to work with way back when, because there's some incredible people. Here's BB talking about some of the people who were young kids at the time that he was coming up. BB, quote, "I was lucky then because a lot of the young guys was in school at the time, and when I would go out and make jobs after I stopped playing at the 16th Street Grill, I would hire them. Guys like Hank Crawford, which is one of the great giants in jazz, and George Coleman, who later on played with Miles Davis, and all these guys, Phineas Newborn. I don't mean that they were regulars in the band, but they loved to play gigs with me because I paid them well. There were times they didn't like to play with me because my timing was so bad. My 12-bar blues ended up at 14 and a half. But I was playing what I felt. I wasn't thinking in terms of the rules and music. I was thinking about what I felt. And I would look at these cats and see frowns on their faces, and I could tell they were thinking, oh boy, this cat's playing so lousy. Then they would try to help me out some because they would want their nights to be beautiful too." So Calvin Newborn talks about working with BB. Calvin, his brother Phineas Jr., and their father Phineas Sr. were all musicians. Phineas Sr. was a drummer and a band leader, and both sons played in his orchestra growing up. Phineas Jr. became a famous jazz piano player. Here's Calvin Newborn. "Before I started in high school, my dad asked BB to take me down and pick me out a guitar, because actually my brother and I started taking piano lessons first. He was 8 and I was 9. I took piano lessons until my brother monopolized the piano. He just sat down and started playing. I was kind of slow learning, so I decided to switch to guitar. So I went down with BB and he picked me out a guitar and I bought it for $5. I had won $5 on the amateur show at the Palace. Rufus Thomas, who hosted the amateur night, gave my brother and I a $5 bill each for playing piano together down there. I played the bottom end of the piano and he played the top end. I was playing the boogie-woogie and dancing on the bottom and singing Hey Bopper Rebop. When I met BB, I had just gotten on WDIA and he sat down and played my guitar and I got the best lesson I ever had in my life because he could play insane then, you know? He could always play insane. So Phineas Sr. and his two sons played on BB's first recording in 1949. Calvin remembers that BB was still learning how to play with a backing band even as he cut his first four sides. Quote, "We all played with him on Bullet Records. At that time, he couldn't sing and play very well at the same time, so he wanted me to play the boogie-woogie beat behind him. So that's what I did. I think his time got better when he started playing with him, when we started playing with him, because my dad was quite a drummer. They had to put that rhythm and beat behind him. Sometimes he'd go over 12 bars. I think he learned to sing 12-bar blues by playing with us." BB recalls that Calvin wasn't even old enough to join the Musicians Union when they recorded. "We used on my first record Calvin, Phineas Newborn Jr., Calvin's brother, and his father." What Calvin says about BB in terms of the future of his success is interesting. He says, "I could see BB going on and making some money because of how he came up. He said he plowed fields behind that mule and all that stuff and drove a tractor. He was a hard worker, and I understand now that I know him personally, I understand why he was kept going so good. He was very determined. When he got on the radio, he just kept on going. He got better and better, and he never really got the big head. He always just stayed for the humility, and I love that about BB." BB King also became close with Bobby Bland and became best friends with Robert Lockwood Jr. Here's BB talking about that. "One of the guys I used to play with is named Robert Jr. Lockwood. He was my best friend, still is. And he's been bald, oh God, since the 1950s. And I always, when I see him, I kiss him on his bald head. He used to beat me on my hand. You ain't playing right. Don't play like that. And I was paying him. He would raise hell. But now he comes up and sees me and he knows I'm pretty good. And that makes me feel good. That's kind of like a father talking to his son. That's pretty good." Imagine that, BB, knowing all these great musicians when they were young kids. And he was just starting out. And they all grew up to be great world-renowned musicians. It's just a really great story. 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

0: That was B.B. King singing Woke Up This Morning, an early recording of his. And now I want to take you on a little nightclub hopping here. You're listening to WVEWLP 107.7 FM, Brattleboro Community Radio, and I'm your host in the evening, Junior X, the world's foremost authority on alien implants. Now, getting back to B.B. King here, he's best heard live. And one of the greatest recordings ever, the one that fired up, well, there's two great live recordings that fired up a lot of guitar players and a lot of people on B.B. King. And that's one called Live at the Regal, and another which I'm going to play you through right now so you can get the whole excitement of a B.B. King show. And it was called Blues is King, and it was recorded live at the International Club. And why don't we just sit back and enjoy it right now.
1: Ladies and gentlemen, at this time, I'd like to introduce to you the biggest name in blues today. Ladies and gentlemen, the undisputed king of the blues, the world's greatest blues singer, let's hear it for Mr. B.B. King!

so much. Thank you. We're so happy to have you with us. Right here, I'd like to introduce my little group. On drums, Sonny Freeman. How about a hand for them as we call the name? Thank you. At the organ, Duke Jethro. How about it for Duke? Thank you. On trumpet, Kenneth Sands. Kenneth Sands trumpet. Thank you. On tenor saxophone, I call him Valentino the 12th. His name, Bobby Forte. How about it for Bobby? Thank you. And of course, ladies and gentlemen, the guitar, this is Lucille. Thank you. Yes, ladies and gentlemen, we're so happy to have you with us. We're going to do our best to try to move you tonight. If you like the blues, I think we can.

Thank you very much. Thank you. 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Yeah, you know I don't know what love is, people. Oh, but I think I must have it bad. Yeah, you know some people say love is just a gamble.

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then sun go down. Yeah, you'll find me hanging around, because the nightlife, it ain't

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0: And what we heard so far was we heard Waiting on You, Gambler's Blues, which can really get emotional, Tired of Your Jive, and that last beautiful one, Nightlife, which he did sing with Willie Nelson at one time. And why don't we keep going here? Here's B.B. King singing Buzz Me.

of you. When I say I'm yours forever, every word I say is true. Buzz me, baby. I'll be waiting for your call. If you forgot the number, come on over, you will have.

you know you all alone. Your sister might want to visit us, but the little girl, she talked too much. If she just have to come by to see us, tell her to meet us Sunday down at the church. Cause I don't want a soul, baby. 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Your mother might want to visit us, but you tell your mama I get home about the break of day. And you know that's too late to visit anybody. So tell your mama, please.

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0: Owner of the keys to the universe, sitting right here in a holographic dome with a quantum mirror over on the streets of Paris underneath in the sewage system. Okay, so that is our tribute to B.B. King. I'm very sorry that he's gone. The world is not a better place because of it. The world is a better place because he was here, but not when he's gone. Meant so much to so many people. Fantastic entertainer and guitar player and singer. Always grew till the end of his life and toured through to the end of his life. But we're going to move on now. This is the birthday of Taj Mahal this week. Another innovator, quite different from B.B. King. Taj kind of synthesized in the 1960s all that came before him. He studied animal husbandry in the University of Massachusetts, I think at Amherst, and grew up in Springfield, Massachusetts, and also, I think, New York City. And I did an interview with Taj back in the 1970s. Sometime he had just come out with his kind of West Indian band right after he had done all his tubas. He was constantly surprising people with new instruments that hadn't been done, at least in rock bands. He had brought these tubas, a four-piece tuba section, to his group. And then after that, he turned it into a West Indian group. And I spoke to him sometime after a show he did in New York over at the offices of CBS, which was his record company. And so I went up there, actually, with a photographer who became a well-known filmmaker, Jim Jarmusch. And so I have some beautiful pictures that Jim took of Taj Mahal during the interview. So I'm going to play a little bit of Taj's music, and then we'll go on to the interview. I sound a little dorky on it. I'm young and impressionable. But I think still Taj had a lot to say, and he gave me a lot of great information. But first, let's see a little bit of Taj Mahal.

0: That was Diving Duck Blues, Taj Mahal.
1: Taj Mahal's music went all over the place. Anything that was roots music, he got involved with. So he considered West Indian music, reggae, all of it, same as the blues. It came from the roots.
0: Taj has been at it for close to 60 years. He's got a new recording out with his Phantom Blues Band. I want to play a track from that. Here's a tune called Life of Love.

0: So that gives you a taste of two sides of Taj Mahal. Here's an interview I did back in the 70s, as I said, in the offices of CBS Records. And Jim Jarmusch was the photographer, who's now a great filmmaker. I enjoy this interview. It's very interesting.
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0: And I'm going to let this interview run until the end of the show, and I'm going to head down Highway 91, so I'll see you next week. Here's Taj Mahal, circa 1973 or 1974.
2: Que tu pasa toda la gente de todo mundo.
3: What does that mean?
2: What's happening to everybody in the whole world?
3: You started out doing a lot of blues and stuff. First you were doing Chicago blues with kind of a country feel, and then you started doing more country blues with this kind of a West Indian thing in there, and stuff with the tubas and everything else. So, like, I was wondering what brought about the change. Were you traveling and stuff, or, you know, were you background?
2: Background, and really haven't spent a lot of time playing the blues music, and noting that there's a lot of real close relatives, you know, this music. I mean, I see it as a whole music. I don't see it as just blues and country western. I see it as a whole music. Everything that, every contributing factor from here to Africa and what Europe has contributed to make the music that we know as jazz and blues is just big, big music. Then there's just the indigenous music of third world peoples throughout the world, which is phenomenal. And there's, they have a common bond. Most has been that. Yeah, you know, I mean, I just was a city cat that went out to the country, saw the necessity of dealing with the country years ago when nobody was paying much attention to it. Went out to the country, but didn't have no music to deal with the world I was doing. And there's a lot of people going to turn to the country, man, as the years go on, and trying to find out some sort of self-sufficient farm type situation or food. And you got to have some money to go out there. But anyway, I mean, money. You had to really have that some music, you know, to get out there. Money too, but not really the primary thing. But you have to have something to accompany if you're going to do that kind of work. And then if you ever want to go from where you are to what's going on in the city, you can shift through the music slower, to, you know, with no point, with much less problems than you can through any, just driving in the town figuring out what's going on. Because don't pick up there. The music's where everybody's at. That's where it all comes. It's when you got time there, when you got time to play music, that's what everybody's trying to get at. Yeah. And to me, just to me, that I see so many connections in it and also coming up in it and different stuff. I mean, when I hear a good musician, like I think Bob Marley or Toots or what's that guy, Joe Higgs, or, you know, just a lot of other people, 90, The Observer, Peter Tosh and different people, you know, Bob Andy, Delroy Wilson, you know, Gregory Isaacs, Marsha Griffiths. You know, when I hear that kind of you know, that kind of music, with that kind of, you know, I mean, it picks something up inside of me that I really, that remember, that's the way American music used to be, is that it was rock and roll and then it was dance music, good dance music, which all the notes made you move, everything moved, and it wasn't a bunch of noise, it was just. Just the movement. And that's one thing about the Jamaicans, they don't compromise with the beat. Americans tend to compromise with the beat, you know, and actually just wear themselves right out of a groove. Where the Jamaicans have played the same groove for 100 years, 200 years, and he just has to do it a certain way of making it move. And that's what real music is, you know. And I mean, they're really connected, you know. I mean, I try not to give people the idea I'm an authority on this stuff, you know. I mean, a lot of people try to shove that in my way. And you know, I do stuff that I do know, and I agree with it. I do know it, and I'm aware that I do know it, you know. But the main thing is that there's a lot of good music. There's a lot to hook up to reggae. There's a lot of energy there, you know. But it's not the kind of thing that you can just take from. You got to give to it, too.
3: Yeah.
2: And I think that that's what's really making it a little slower coming around here in the States, because you just can't grab it and get it, you know. Because there's some examples around that you really want to move, you really wouldn't want to sound bad, because whoever came back along with it, boy, would just make you feel bad.
3: Yeah. Yeah, it seems like a lot of the stuff you're doing, you're kind of trying to bring music back down to like the level of enjoyment rather than the show.
2: Oh, I never put on a show. I don't think I ever. Well, you I think I might, but I think I might as a result as what well, as the end result. But I don't think I put on a show.
3: Yes.
2: Specifically, I mean, I think about that sometimes because I think that, well, maybe that would be better. But people really like our live, you know, and the clubs are crazy about it.

0: gee, have I done everything?
1: Yeah.
0: You know, and I haven't. You know, and I said, well, oh, next set I'll do that. Then I'll do that next set. You know.
1: Where'd you pick up all that percussion stuff? You use a lot more percussion, you know, variety than like a lot of people.
0: Because it's just a, you know, Africanisms, if you want, you know, to coin a phrase. Yeah, I like percussion. If it was up to me, man, I'd have 20 cats on the stage just banging on drums.
1: Yeah.
0: It's hard to pay them kind of people, you know. One of these days, I'm going to get it together so that I can, either that, you know, that we, there's a group of local drummers everywhere you go that you can, you know, fill out your percussion. Because, see, they always do that with horn players or strings, but they never do it with percussion.
1: Yeah.
0: You know, once in a while, somebody will come along and say, hey, man, you know, you don't have to play, just give me a mic, you know, play along with the chip. You know, no, I love percussion, and I like to get different drummers from like, we have three different drummers from three different places.
1: Where are they from?
0: Like, one's from Ghana, and one of the percussionists is from Ghana. The trap drummer is from Trinidad, and the other conga players and percussionists is from Jamaica. So I mean, it's working. I mean, you know, to get that to work, guys got to really stretch. See, because a lot of times working with just plain old American musicians, not many of them have had to do any studying beyond what makes money for them, you know? So you're almost talking to them from a foreign field. It's only like maybe in the 60s when a lot of people did a lot of looking at this thing and the other. A lot of black musicians, you know, because of the information starting to be available, started picking up on a lot of other stuff, like Bill Summers that plays drum. Yeah, he's real good percussionist. Yeah. He knows lots of stuff. He's a serious studier. And that's what I like. When he and Herbie were working together, boy, they put out a nice thing. You know, but no, man, I was like, last night I went to listen to this, see this movie that some people had done on Rio de Janeiro. You know, and it was, shot during Carnival. Boy, they would never, I mean, if I ever got down there, you'd never ever see me again.
1: Yeah, well.
0: Because I'm telling you, that's just exactly what I like. I like it raw like that, full, man. All the drums, all the sounds, everybody, all the bells, the shakers, the scratchers, man, lines of guicas. You know what I mean? Big, whole brigades of cats just going do-do-do-do-do-do-do-do-do-do-do-do-do. Boy, I never knew they were so big, you know? Well, we're in the wrong part of the hemisphere.
1: What are some of those, you had some weird, like, bell sounds and those whistles and stuff. You know, did you see them being used somewhere, or did you?
0: Oh, I heard that. I've heard that in the music for years.
1: Yeah.
0: When the colonialism came to any large African country, the police whistle that I usually have, I think I have it in one. It's both of them are, like, English police whistles, regulation police whistles.
1: Would you just blow into it?
0: Yeah.
1: Can I try it?
0: Yeah, let me see that piece out of the bottom. Yeah, go ahead.
1: Oh, that's that. Yeah. Which one? What is this? This one I know.
0: Yeah, Dweet. But anyway, they use a lot of them now. They on Carnival Day, they use whistles to direct the carnival, direct the band which way to go. And I heard it a long time. People been started using to take their whistles to the party. That was a thing. You know, that was a big thing for a minute. And just always wanted to, you know, put a whistle in there. You know? I mean, I have a good time doing it. I mean, I just trip with what's happening, man, with the music. I mean, I see there's so much available in the narrow amount that is allowed to be heard. What can I say? I don't argue about it. I just know that I just love being, you know, involved in the music where I'm involved. Right. And sometimes I'm not too crazy about the business. It's a little political, a little bit confusing. But, you know, I really like playing that music. You know, I came from a lot of the same kind of backgrounds as a lot of people today who misunderstand me, you know, and don't know what I'm doing or what I'm in or what I'm about. And so, especially when they don't have very good information, or they tend to not necessarily rule me out, but it doesn't quite get to them as to what it is yet. But what I've seen in the recent year, well, say in the last year or so, a marked change in our audience.
1: Yeah.
0: It used to be an all-white audience, just about, you could say that's just the way it was going to

0: You know, it didn't bother me because most of the people that were paying much attention to folk music in the 60s were white, and most of the people who were playing that were black. You know, with the exception of those who developed during that time, the Questkins and Dylan and Byers and different people like that. And a lot of black people didn't hear what went down in the 60s. I was one of the few cats that was paying much attention to because like it had to do with music and did with the music that I was involved in. And so like I developed in front of a group of people that most black people didn't know were involved with music or had any inklings toward the music.
1: So you think you got a bigger black audience now than you?
0: It's moving to it. Well, it's not so much a bigger black audience, it's that my music, I believe in the music that I'm involved with, the music that we're, our music, you know, the music that we're involved in is about, it takes in everybody. I mean, it's a little difficult sometimes when we're starting to play always with the big band for kids to really like a lot of this stuff. So that's why sometimes, if I know there's a lot of kids there, I'll play, you got to play Fish and Blues. If you don't play Fish and Blues, the kids really get lost after that, because that's basically where it is for them, you know, on the old stuff. And a lot of, you know, there are a lot of women who are going to school and college and stuff like that. They got 3-4-year-old kids now who are listening to that music, you know. Back then, see, people don't pay much attention to that. You can get over real good, but see, you go by so fast that nothing impresses anybody. I've been poking along and really getting a lot of mileage, I think, out of the records, and, you know, people really, you know, it takes them sometimes 6 months before they review my record, you know, and when they do, they, you know, come to it, you know.
1: Where did you get the idea for the tubas stuff when you had that?
0: Well, I guess Duke Ellington had it on some. I never paid much attention to what Duke was doing. I mean, I took him for granted, you know? I mean, it's like imagining people take Albert Einstein for granted. They try to tell him, you know what I mean? I mean, you gotta understand. I didn't take Einstein for granted because, first of all, he was not from the same tribe that I came from. And also, his way of doing things was really, you know, really unique. I mean, as a scientist. But I saw him as one of the few people who had a feeling for all humanity. He and Albert Schweitzer, I really liked them. Albert Schweitzer, Bertrand Russell, Buckminster Fuller, you know, Paul Robeson. People are like I've met really good thinkers. There's a couple of Toynbee and people who really take time and think about what they're doing. I think Buckminster Fuller, and then there's another guy, E.S. Schumacher. Schumacher's dynamite, man. He, all those people, there's a whole bunch of people out there that really got some smarts going for them. If they, you know, I was just waiting the opportunity for somebody to ever ask me what I, you know, what I thought, who did I think was really the heaviest in the world. Boy, give me a chance. I can go for hours. Some good people out there really with some nice ideas. The tubas, man, the tubas really came from the whole idea of just doing things different. You know, I was tired of hearing the same thing, saxophones and trumpets and trombones. Bam, bam, bam, bam. I mean, you know, you knew what they was gonna say. I couldn't imagine. Well, what happened one day, I mean, the actual trip was that I was playing at Ungano's, right?
1: Yeah, I saw you there.
0: Yeah, was it tubas?
1: No, I saw you without the tubas first.
0: Oh yeah, well, was that with Jesse Davis?
1: Jesse Davis.
0: Yeah, well, that was the time that the tubas got hooked up. Because one night, Howard Johnson came down and was standing in the dressing room. I didn't know him. And I saw this horn he had, and I knew he was a jazz player right away. I could tell it was jazz. You know, because jazz cats had this sort of, you know, standoffishness thing out there for him. And so my brother, Rich, used to play a baritone horn. And I asked him, I said, hey, man, what is that? Is it a baritone horn? He said, no, man, it's a tuba. I said, a tuba? I said, oh, man, it's got to be a jazz. So what do you do, play jazz? And he said, well, yeah, whatever. I said, oh, yeah. I said, well, I thought so. I said, no. I said, you don't catch no rock and rollers and no blues players running around with no daggone tuba stuffed up under their arm, you know. And so he told me he wanted to play, and he called his partner and come down. So he called up Bob Stewart, and they came down there, and Bob Stewart and Bill Rich and Howard Johnson, we played some stuff one night that was, and I said, wow, listen to that stuff, boy. That's, I mean, it just opens your chest right up, you know. I mean, boy, it was too good. So anyway, Howard says, well, look here, man. Come on by this rehearsal. I went by the rehearsal. They had 7 tubas. 7, all the way from the E flat tuba, little E flat tuba, to the, you know, double B flats and double C tubas, right? And then they had a whole rhythm section and percussion. It was at about 15, 20 piece band. When those cats hit, I mean, you'd hear them down the block. That's how good a band they were. So I'd gone away, and I wrote Howard from Europe telling him that I was coming back and I wanted to put together something different that I thought was really going to be, a successful venture. And planned and talked to him about this, that, and the other thing, maybe bones. And when I got back here, he had the cats all lined up. Cats that played tuba, double on trombone, flugelhorn, you know, he played tuba, played baritone saxophone, double on, a whole bunch of stuff. Flew had a nice horn section, good horn section. And I thought I was going to really give a lot of people a break, you know, from the same old kind of trips with the horns. And it really was good, but we just didn't have enough push behind it, you know what I mean? It was my ideas are so radical, so, you know, I'm beginning to understand that they're so far ahead of a lot of people.
1: Yeah, have you spent any time in Africa or something?
0: Only through astral projection. And mostly astral projection.
1: Which is,
0: Well, it's like when, like, oftentimes I'll find myself in a state of sleep or semi-consciousness, and just travel off for an afternoon. I'll travel off at night. I used to do it more when I was a kid than I did have as an adult.
1: Because I was curious what you thought about the connection between Black American music and African thing.
0: Well, direct. I have a lot of friends. Lots of friends play all kinds of instruments from there. You know, different bands, electric bands, acoustic bands, individual musicians. Know records and know a lot about it. You know, just trip along, find stuff. I find South America a lot closer to it than America. Maybe New Orleans is probably about the last vestige in the islands. It's just where it still is, because the beat's still heavy. That's one thing about you right now. You know, it's about the Jamaican music. It's still got that African feeling in it. Where American music don't have that African feeling in it. It has more of a jazz or a hard bop feel.
1: What do you feel about, like, what's going on in music today, popular music
0: tubes?
1: And stuff? Huh?
0: You talking about the tubes?
1: Well, that and, you know, the disco thing and everything else, you know, how do you feel about
0: it? It ain't no different
1: that?
0: Than it was. Each time it moves, it just changes, it gets freakier. They thought Elvis was freaky. They thought the Beatles were freaky. They thought the Rolling Stones were freaky. They know Tina Turner's freaky. I used to get mad at it. I said, well, these kids, blah, blah, blah, there ain't nothing to say. It ain't my preference, man. I mean, I know, you know, but that's just what the music industry is taking it off to. So that's what's getting people on. So that's what they gotta sell.
1: What are you planning to do in the future?
0: Oh, lay quiet.
1: you working on any new stuff?
0: We got a thing coming out probably any day now.
1: The same musicians and stuff?
0: The ones that were there last night? Yeah. Plus Water, who was with us at the time. We used two conga players on a lot of stuff. It's a good, nice sound. I wish I had. I'm telling you, I'm serious, man. If I had 8 or 9 cats, there's a cat named Rebop. And Rebop's an Ashanti. Kwasi's an Ewe. And then Kester's from Trinidad. And Larry's from Jamaica. The four of them, you know, in the percussion session.
1: Even your guitar player, it's almost like percussion the way he plays guitar.
0: He's a good player too, man. That's because I listen to, I know where the players are, you know. And everybody else is listening to Flash and Hot Legs and, you know, and this song and that song. It's just cat plays. Hosa don't play no particular song, but he plays every song possible. You can put him on any kind of gig, and he'll play any kind of gig. He's a musician.
1: And where's he from? Like, where,
0: well, so he came up through Meridian, Mississippi. That's where he was born. Came through Kansas City and then raised up at about 8, 9 years old till a few years ago in Omaha, Nebraska, which incidentally should take some investigation on the part of some people. Because it really
1: stuff
0: is
1: going on.
0: There's some stuff. No, Omaha's got a lot of this. It's because a lot of the Kansas City, they're all musicians that developed out of the whole Charlie Parker, Bill Basie trip, you know, all ended up living around there, Kansas City and Omaha. So the musicianship from out there was like incredible. Have you ever heard any of them old, Duke records by Bobby Bland?
1: Oh yeah, I have
0: that's
1: a bunch
0: those
1: of them.
0: That's the cats that came up behind there. And that's when Holshoff, the guitar player, learned from Jerry Bennett, Wayne Bennett's brother. Uh-huh. Used to do all that stuff for Bland. You know how those records that Bland made.
1: That's some of the best shit I've
0: ever. Ever. There's nothing higher than some of them records, man. Yeah. It's the highest shit I know as far as like contemporary black music at that time. I mean, Bland's bands now don't even begin to play nowhere near it. I mean, that's why I don't even listen to them, because the band sounds damn terrible.
1: Hey.
0: That's some serious press.
1: You got anything else you want to say?
0: The main thing is, man, is just that, hey, everybody, just keep up at it. Keep looking at what's real.
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4: Hello, beautiful people. Welcome to this week's episode of the Montpelier Happy Hour here on WBEW LP Brattleboro. I'm your host and producer of the show, Olga Peters, and this is where we talk about how things in Montpelier shake out for the rest of us. I am very excited to welcome to the show today, for his first time, Senator Scott Beck, who represents Caledonia in the Northeast Kingdom. He is the Vermont Senate's minority leader, is one term you may hear, or Republican leader is another term you may hear. And the reason I'm saying that, Scott, is as I go down the list of all the committees you serve on, you are a very busy person. So if you're not familiar with Scott's work, he serves on the Senate Committee on Finance, as well as the Committee on Natural Resources Energy. But he also, you serve on the Education Yield Bill Conference Committee, the Senate Rules Committee, Joint Fiscal Committee. There's a whole list, if you go to Scott's bio on the legislature's website, that I have to say, Scott, they're kind of impressive. So thank you for being here today.
5: Thank you. I just try to do them one at a time. Just keep everything simple.
4: Well, one question I had for you as I was making notes yesterday is, previous to serving in the Senate, you also served in the House. And I'm wondering, what was it like to jump from the House to the Senate? Huge difference? Not much of a difference?
5: Well, in some ways, not much of a difference. I mean, it's a legislative body, follows the same rules as the House, the same key, the same badge, the bathrooms are in the same place, those things are all the same.
4: And those are very important things.
5: Those are very important. But there's three big differences, I think, between the House and the Senate. And one is that in the House, you have one committee standing committee that you serve on. When I was there, I was on Ways and Means and Education previously to that. In the Senate, you have a morning committee and you have an afternoon committee. And for me personally, I've enjoyed that because it breaks up the day. It's not the same committee in the same chair in the same room, for the whole day. So that's been very nice. Because we only have 30 people in the Senate versus 150 in the House, the floor sessions are much shorter without a lot of dramatically shorter. And then the third thing, which I have enjoyed, is that with a smaller group of people, I am in committee with a third of them every day, and we're in the same hallway pretty much, and a lot less electronic communication and a lot more face-to-face personal communication. You don't have these email and text threads with dozens of people that go on and on and on and on and on. You just kind of settle things face-to-face in a lot of cases. And so those three things, I think, for me personally, I've really enjoyed this being my second year in the Senate. But I had a great time in the House, too. I really really enjoyed my time over there too.
4: Mm-hmm. And what keeps you coming back to elected office?
5: Well, I just, you know, for me, it's Vermonters. You know, what can I do to make life better for Vermonters and make it so that more of them can stay here and that the state and their communities are more vibrant? And that's what keeps me going. I'm to use the baseball analogy, I used to play baseball and I love to hit home runs. But, you know, being in a legislature is more about playing small ball and, you know, incremental change over time. And I learned to be comfortable with that pace as well.
4: I would love, if you don't mind. So we are, just for the sake of listeners, we're recording this on Monday, May 11th. And the legislature is hard at work working on some of the last really big bills of the session. I would really appreciate, for the sake of listeners, Scott, if you could just give us a little pulse check of what's happening in the State House right now. And I know the education bill, H-55, is really big, but I believe the budget is still in the works as well.
5: Right. The Budget Conference Committee has been, I think this is the second week they've been meeting. Of course, that, you know, we have to have a budget before we leave, so that's terribly important work. But yeah, it's this education bill, 955, which is the follow-on to Act 73, which was passed last year. And, you know, I'd say that just right now there's just a significant disagreement between the two parties and the governor. 955, as it came to the Senate from the House, provides a voluntary process for districts to merge with a whole list of contingencies and checkbacks. And I think that a lot of people, especially people in my party and the governor's office, are looking at that as like, that's just not going to guarantee the transformative change that Vermont requires. And we're looking for, while we're open to a voluntary process, we're being quite insistent that at the end of that voluntary process, there needs to be a mandatory process where people that just refuse to do things are going to find themselves in a better situation. And so that's really the impasse right now, is that everybody's okay with the voluntary approach, but one side is insistent that at the end, there's going to have to be a mandatory process for those that don't voluntarily get to a bigger system.
4: Mm. And remind me, when you're talking about the voluntary approach, you're talking about the Cooperative Educational Service Areas, the CESAs. And where, how do I want to ask this? The structure of the CESAs seems like they can deliver the efficiencies and cost savings that the governor has wanted to find through like Act 73. And I'm wondering why, if that's the case, why you feel we still need mandatory mergers if the structure of the CESA can still deliver savings.
5: Well, I mean, the CESA is really, we already have a BOCES law in this state, and we do have some districts that are taking up the BOCES opportunity, mostly down in the Upper Valley, I believe. Mm-hmm. And, I don't think Republicans and the governor, we're not opposed to the CESA idea. We think shared services makes a lot of sense for Vermont schools and kids and those that work in the schools. But I think if you're talking about that, another layer of bureaucracy on top of 52 superintendent offices and 119 school districts, then it just feels like another layer of bureaucracy, which is, you know, layers of bureaucracy cost money, and it's not money that's really getting to the kids. And so while we're open to CESAs and the idea of shared services, whether we call it a BOCES or a CESA, we don't think it really solves the problems and the inefficiencies in the system that come from 52 superintendent offices and 119 school districts.
4: Thank you. Interesting. Just listeners, in case CESA is a new term for you, the way I think of a CESA is think of it as a cooperative. So schools and districts could work together to find ways that they can cooperate, maybe share a teacher, maybe share bulk buying in fuel, something like that, that can help consolidate some of their costs rather than every school doing its own thing. Is that a fair?
5: Yeah, I think that is fair. There are certain things that districts have to deliver. And for some of the things that they deliver, they could be delivered more effectively and more cost effectively if there was some shared delivery. I think special education is probably at the top of the list, especially the special education where they're more intensive type of things that are needed.
4: Now, if I remember correctly, you served on the school redistricting task force.
5: I did over the summer, yes.
4: Yeah. And one of your, I believe she served with you, our Senator Wendy Harrison.
5: Yes.
4: Was also on the task force. And she kind of shared some of her thoughts on a different episode, that work and how they got to the CESA recommendation. I'm curious for you, you know, what was it like for you working on that task force? You start with the goal of creating those new district maps or recommended maps, and then the recommendation moves to CESA. Has that changed any of your thoughts on redistricting, on how to approach some of these issues? Just what was your experience?
5: Well, I don't know if it's, I mean, I think I was on House Education when we did Act 46. Mm. So when people, you know, above my pay level, decided that we were going to do a redistricting initiative, I clearly understood how difficult that would be. And so, you know, I think, you know, if I take that experience and apply it to the summer task force, I think, you know, you see a lot of the same things. You have people that, you know, look at what could be achieved if we would move to a bigger governance units. And then you have others that are, you know, very focused on maintaining these very small governance units and very small districts that we have now. And in some ways, it even boils down to, you know, in New England, especially Northern New England, the municipality is everything, right? I mean, we have these lines around our towns and sometimes they feel like 20-foot high brick walls. And yeah. and that's how some people, you know, that's the lens that some people look at this through. And then others, I guess like myself, I look at all these small towns and a lot of them are, you know, are struggling. In the education world, they're losing students dramatically. We have, gosh, a whole list of school districts in this state that have lost half their kids. And I look at that and I say, you know, at some point, instead of all of us trying to stand alone, we're going to have to like form some partnerships and, you know, and kind of try to hold on to this thing together for economies of scale and for delivery of services to kids. And that's kind of the lens that I look at this through is that, I mean, there is a big that is too big. And I acknowledge that. But there's also a small that is too small. And I think that in a lot of areas of Vermont with our, you know, we've gone from, I think, 104,000 K through 12 students to 73,000 K through 12 students. And a lot of our communities and school districts are struggling with being too small. Mm-hmm. And we have to, in my opinion, we have to get them to a more sustainable model where they start to achieve some scale again so that they can deliver the services that these kids need at a cost-effective price. And so that's just kind of where I look at things. That's the lens I look at things through.
4: Just for clarity's sake, I realize that sometimes when we're talking about education and we talk about mergers, we use the mergers of districts and the mergers of schools interchangeably. I just wanted to touch base with you on that. When you say mandatory mergers, are you talking districts, schools, both?
5: Yeah, we're talking school districts at this point. Yeah, nothing in the task force, nothing in the legislature right now as far as 955. We're not looking to impose school mergers or grade mergers. We're just talking about the governance side of the thing.
4: Thank you for that clarity. I appreciate it. So you talked about the differences between mostly the Republicans and the Dems and the governor around 955. What are your thoughts on, we're coming near the end of the session. If there is a compromise, is there a compromise that you feel might still work, or is it we need a pathway to mandatory mergers or nothing?
5: Yeah, well, I mean, I think, you know, the natural compromise, which doesn't necessarily mean it's the political compromise, is you had a group of people that wanted to draw the maps, impose new district lines, new superintendent offices. And you had another group that, you know, just want to do everything voluntary. Mm-hmm. And so to me, the natural compromise is, okay, let's do a voluntary process and let's, you know, see what happens and see if that meets the goals of the state. And if it does, fine. I'd be happy to, you know, that'd be great. But if it doesn't, the state would, you know, come in those areas that didn't meet the goals of the state and would, you know, kind of force things a little bit. That kind of seems like the natural place to land in between. But, you know, politically, what feels like a natural compromise doesn't always really work as a political compromise. Right now, both sides seem to be dug in a little bit. And when people get dug in, sometimes it's hard to find a place in the middle. But, of course, you know, this whole thing can go a whole different direction, too. We never know, you know. Sometimes there are ideas out there that are waiting for impasse to come to the table. So,
4: and H-955 is expected to save taxpayers money. Could you just give us a few examples of how that is supposed to help?
5: Well, I think, you know, the big thing is I don't know if it's a dozen or 15 superintendent offices versus 52, mm-hmm. I think is a big thing. I think, you know, the larger districts, you know, depending on how large they are, they start to function as CISAs by themselves, you know, or BOCs, whichever term you want to use. And so as they get bigger, now they can offer a lot of the things that the CISAs are intended to offer at scale. You know, one curriculum director, one literacy. I mean, a lot of our districts aren't even large enough to have the fiscal capacity to, say, have a literacy coordinator. A bigger district would. And I think everybody, I'm sure your listening audience is aware of the literacy problems that we're having in the state. And so I think it's just a lot of those different things. But I think what's really important is, you know, this is all in the context of a foundation formula conversation where districts will get a set amount of money. I mean, every dollar that you're spending on administration is a dollar that can't get down to the kid level. Mm-hmm. And so if we're spending, you know, in a foundation system, if we're spending a lot of money on administration, those are dollars that are really not going to get to the kids. And we'd like for as many dollars to get to the kids as possible.
4: Mm-hmm. What else? Is there anything about H-955? The education reform has been getting a lot of press and a lot of conversations around it. But is there anything about H-955 or education reform in general that you feel either hasn't been talked about enough or maybe has been misunderstood?
5: Oh, it's all been talked about a lot. But I think, you know, for one thing that I just look at this, and it's actually, I think, a positive. I'm glad to see it, is it seems like the bill that came out of the House, they decided to take a pass on this whole fight over school choice and the public tuition system.
4: Yeah.
5: And basically, the bill's, it's not a strike at that system, which 93 of our towns in Vermont use, mostly rural. And so that was, I think, encouraging for me to say, okay, you know, we don't need to have that fight, you know, in the related fight over independent schools. We don't need, you know, we did some work on that last year, independent schools. We reduced the number from 46 to 18 eligible. And that conversation, I think, at least for the time being, is not part of 955. And I think that was good to let that conversation go because it allows us to focus on this governance piece of it.
4: Yeah, I'd love if you would just share your experience on independent schools, because I believe you actually teach courses at St. Johnsbury Academy.
5: Right. Yeah, I've been at St. I'm in my 27th year at St. Johnsbury Academy.
4: Oh, wow. Well done.
5: So I'm a survivor.
4: you've seen the education from the inside out. Those who have been concerned about independent schools look at them as taking money out of the system that could go to public schools. That's one of the arguments I've heard. So just sharing your experience, why do you feel that school choice is important?
5: Well, I think primarily it's, you know, looking at it from the kids' perspective. I think when kids have the, you know, the power of choice, have the ability to choose the school that's best for them, I think you're likely to get better outcomes than if they're put into a situation where it's not the school that they want to be in. I mean, with that being said, you know, probably 80 to 85% of kids, they choose the school that's geographically closest to them. And then probably those that don't, they choose the school because it fits with their parents' travel patterns. Mm-hmm. So I just think that, you know, that giving the kid the chance to choose the school, really it leads to better outcomes for kids. As far as, you know, rules, I think this is really kind of misunderstood throughout Vermont, but independent schools that are eligible to receive, and only 18 are eligible to receive, they're located in areas of the state that don't have public schools at those grades, pretty much. St. Johnsbury, for example, we don't have a public high school in St. Johnsbury, or Linden for that matter, and so they serve as the school for most of those kids. But they follow a very robust set of rules. They follow the State Board of Education's 2200 rules, which are actually longer than the 2000 rules which govern public schools. And I think that, you know, those 2200 rules, if you looked at them and you compared them to the 2000 rules, they're probably 95% similar. There are a few differences. Those differences mostly speak to the different governance that those schools have, you know, a board of trustees versus a publicly elected school board. And they also speak to the independence of the schools. You know, an independent school like, say, St. Johnsbury Academy, for example, it's dealing with a, you know, a worldwide student body, an international student body. And if you want to have an international student body, you probably want to have as much as possible an international faculty as well to teach them. And so those differences dictate some small, you know, some differences between the two. They're, like I said, they're probably 95% similar, but there are some differences. And I think the differences are, they make sense. I think, you know, the 2000 rules, as I look at them, they make sense for public schools. If anybody has an idea to make them better, I'm all for that. And the 2200 rules, I think, speak to the independent schools. And if anybody has an idea to make those rules better, I'm all for that conversation. But I think if we try to impose one set of rules on the other, either way, you know, I think we're either going to hurt public schools or we're going to hurt independent schools.
4: We have just under 5 minutes left. This first half went really fast. You know, one concern around education has been just the property tax question and how to bring some property tax relief to taxpayers this year. So looking ahead, what are your thoughts on that? Will the legislature be able to do that?
5: Well, we're going to find out starting Wednesday. I'm on that conference committee. The House and Senate have different positions on that right now. I guess where we start, we actually start from a point of agreement. Both have agreed that $105 million should be used to buy down property taxes. The Senate wants to use 100 of that to buy down property taxes and about $5 million to increase the renter rebate one time to help our renters out. The House position is they want to use half of that money for tax relief in this year and then half for next year. So that leads to, in the House version, it's, I think, a 7% property tax increase average. And in the Senate, it's a 3.8% average tax increase. You know, those are fairly far apart. So we're going to have to figure that out. And then the other thing is in the yield bill that came over from the Senate, and it's also in Senate Bill 220, is there's a provision to bring the excess spending threshold, which is a point at which districts, if they spend beyond that, they pay some extra tax on the amount, only on the amount over. Right now, that's at 118%. And in the Senate version, we want to bring that down to 112% to try to get some of our 25 or 30 highest spending districts to choose a different spending trajectory. Mm-hmm. And if they do, they're absolved. We said, you know, said if you level fund, if you level your weighted pupil spending, even if you're over 112, you can get out of it. But we really need, we need almost all of our districts to change their spending trajectory, but we certainly need our highest spending districts to change their trajectory.
4: Mm-hmm. Well, Senator Scott Beck, thank you for sharing your thoughts with us. Hang tight, folks. The Montpelier Happy Hour on WVEW LP Brattleboro will return in a moment.
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2: Welcome back to the second half of the Montpelier Happy Hour here on WVEW LP Brattleboro. I'm your host and producer of the show, and if you're just joining me, I'm speaking with Senator Scott Beck from Caledonia County. Thank you for being here today, Scott.
3: You're welcome, Olga.
2: And in the first half of the show, we were talking a lot about education reform and H-955. We're about to transition to talk about the upcoming fiscal year, budget for the fiscal year, but before we do, I want to quickly remind listeners that the views and opinions of everyone on the Montpelier Happy Hour belong to the hosts and the guests and no one else, not our pets, not our family members, not our houseplants, not anybody. And also, I want to thank BCTV for taking the video version of this show and sharing it with media centers around the state. And Scott.
3: Yes.
2: Let's talk about the state budget. What are your thoughts right now as far as the trajectory, say that three times fast, of the upcoming budget that the legislature is currently wrestling with?
3: Well, I think the good news is that I think the growth is, I think, 1.6%, mm-hmm. Which is great. I mean, that's a one-year snapshot, of course, and there's a little bit of federal noise in there because of monies from, you know, the pandemic that are still lingering around. But I think the good news is that growth is 1.6%. I think the bad news is that, you know, the growth over the last 10 years has probably been about double the rate of inflation. And it's not really clear to me what that extra spending has accomplished. And so I think we need a number of years of growing the budget at or below inflation, or, you know, close to zero, probably, you know, another 5 or 6 years of to trying to, you know, figure out all of this stuff that really mostly has been built in during the pandemic and the post-pandemic, and to, you know, figure it out and get this budget back to a level that Vermonters can afford. I think that, you know, we're all on pretty tight budgets here. I think most families are. And I just don't, you know, we need to be really prioritizing what Vermonters really need and finding ways to put as much money back in their pockets as we can, not only for the sake of their family budgets, but also, you know, whatever dollar that we can put back into their pockets is a dollar that gets spent in the economy. Mm-hmm. And just kind of open this economy up a little bit. And I think that's that's going to be a really hard work. I mean, I think my first 3 years at St. Johnsbury Academy, I taught mathematics. I had an advanced degree in math. And boy, it's a lot easier to teach people addition than it is subtraction. Mm. And it's true in public policy work, too. You know, once a program or a position gets established, it's really hard to trim that program or trim that position. And I think that, you know, that's how hard the work is going to be going forward, is that we're going to have to prioritize, figure out what doesn't work. And of what does work, can we deliver it in a more efficient, cost-effective way so that we can get some more money back into families' pockets?
2: Mm-hmm. I have a few questions for that I'd like to dig into in a moment. But before I do that, are there any highlights of the budget that you're working on that would be good for people to know? For example, I'm hearing from a lot of towns just how their cost of insurance has gone up, or there's less federal money coming down to them. Those type of highlights. Is there anything in the state budget that you just wanted to touch on?
3: Yeah, I don't know if I'd call it a highlight, but I think I'd call it a sleeper. Okay. There's been a lot of work that's been done, and some of this shows up in the budget. There's been a lot of work done in the healthcare committees to get that turned around. I mean, we have the highest healthcare costs in insurance rates in the country. Some people say that UVM Medical Center is the most expensive hospital in the world. And so there's been a lot of work done that some of that gets into the budget to get this turned around. We are a state where most people have a pretty modest, pretty average income. We're not a high income state. And to have the most expensive healthcare system in the country is a really tough thing for Vermonters to deal with. And so I don't think, I think maybe some people will start to see some relief next year when health insurance rates come out. But that, I think, is the sleeper part of the budget, which potentially has the potential to impact Vermonters. I mean, healthcare is 30% of the economy. And if we make it really, really expensive, it's going to eat up our families. And it is eating up a lot of families right now.
2: Mm-hmm. You know, I think you raise such an interesting conundrum about spending and budgets because, I don't know, I always look at budgets as their own form of infrastructure. You know, that once you build, kind of what you said with positions, once you build a bridge, you now need to maintain that bridge and keep it safe. And that is its own ongoing costs. But on the flip side, that bridge may have really improved a lot of people's lives.
3: Right.
2: And so just because spending goes up doesn't mean it's bad, but just because it goes down doesn't mean it's helping people either. You know, and that's such a tricky balance, I think, to meet quite often, especially when you're looking at a huge, big population compared to like one municipality. So, you know, where do you feel perhaps the state needs to do better on this balance? Are there examples you can give? Help us understand kind of how you're looking at the landscape.
3: Sure. I think the bridge is provides an interesting segue here, Olga. So Vermont has three big funds, the education fund, which is all things public education, the transportation fund, which is all things bridges and roads,
2: yep.
3: And then everything else is the general fund and special funds. I would argue that government's top two things that it should be focused on are transportation and public safety. Right now, our transportation fund is getting eaten alive. It is just the amount of money we're putting into it is far less than what we require. This year's transportation budget, Vermont has about 2,700 miles of state highway.
2: Mm.
3: We would like to pave 300 miles a year. So every road gets hit, new pavement every 8 to 10 years. This year, they're budgeted for 56 miles.
2: Mm.
3: So okay. once every 50 years. And, you know, what's happened there is that the transportation budget has, to a large degree, been eaten alive by the education fund budget. And the purchase and use tax, which is going to the education fund, but is from the sale of automobiles, it should be going to the transportation fund. And so, you know, and when we do that, when we short a critical thing that government should do, people rely on their roads. I mean, we're a rural state. People have to move around. And I can't, you know, I'm sure your listening audience, they're tired of the bent rims, failed struts, blown tires. I mean, it's just not just the expense, but the aggravation of going through all that. And, you know, that's just one example of where we have not prioritized a critical piece of government. You know, we have LURBS and we have, you know, all these other things we've created. And here we have our transportation fund that is really just getting short shrift. So that's one example of where we add over here. And then we're not paying attention to something over here, which is really critical for Vermonters.
2: Okay. I believe in a commentary you wrote earlier this month, you also mentioned your concerns around special interest groups.
3: Yes.
2: Could you unpack that for us a little bit?
3: Yeah, I think, you know, we have, boy, a number of, I mean, every state has, and they're not unique to Vermont, of course. They're everywhere. And they, of course, they advocate for their membership, you know, the people that they represent. And I mean, they have asks. And I'll just, a classic one is the education fund. Mm-hmm. You know, the education fund or public schools in Vermont that are, you know, teaching those, I guess if you count the preschoolers, 78,000 kids. Okay. We have 23,000 employees for those 78,000 kids. Of course, those employees are, you know, for the most part, they're members of the Vermont NEA. Vermont staffing ratio is 3.4 to 1.
2: Okay.
3: 3.4 kids for every child. And that's everybody, teachers, administrators, paraeducators, special educators, that's everybody. Okay. Mm-hmm. The next lowest state is Maine. They're 4.8 to 1. You know, if you do the math, what's the difference between 3.4 to 1 and 4.8 to 1? It's having 16,000 workers in our schools versus 23,000 in those 52 school districts that we have, or 52 superintendent areas that we have right now. You know, can Vermont, a state with average income and average wealth, can we afford to have a 23,000 person workforce when, you know, if we were tied with Maine for the next lowest staffing ratio, we'd be 16,000?
2: No.
3: And there are people, groups, the NEA is one of them. They represent those 23,000 people and they want to maintain that 23,000 people. And, you know, 6,000 people is, I don't know, average 80,000 a position, maybe. You know, you're talking half a billion dollars.
2: Hmm.
3: Those are dollars. You know, we think we have a $6 billion school capital construction out there that needs to be done. You know, that pays for that.
2: Mm-hmm.
3: You know, $500 million is almost the entire homestead property tax. And so that's just one, and that's a big example, but that's just one example where, you know, we have a special interest group focused on maintaining that staffing ratio. But is that staffing ratio really what's best for Vermont? Is it really what's best for kids? Hmm. You know, to have that many adults in a building with kids, or could we do this thing more efficiently and more effectively? I mean, the nationwide average is 7.5 to 1.
2: Hmm.
3: You know, 7.5. We're double that ratio. And I think everybody acknowledges, you know, we're rural, we're spread out. We're going to have a higher staffing ratio than the national average. I think everybody acknowledges that, but does it need to be 3.4 to 1? And I think that's, you know, that's a lot of money.
2: Mm-hmm. Well, you know, I think your example raises such an interesting, going back to the infrastructure, another interesting conundrum. And I'll just share where my thoughts are coming from. You know, so often when I talk to people about how Vermont is working or not working, it's like we like to think of our issues as these, they each exist in silos, but they're actually more like these dust bunnies, you know, that little bit of Velcro, a little bit of static electricity, and they're all kind of squished together. And if you pull one part of it off, you know, it sticks to something else. You know, and in the example you just used, you know, one person's special interest group might be another person's support organization. And both of them have needs and both of them have their pluses and their minuses. And so my question to you, my kind of devil's advocate question to you is, yeah, I can see the argument for reducing staff staff from 23,000 to 16,000 and how that would save money. And yet we are also in a time where if we just stick with education, you know, schools are still reeling from some of the things of the pandemic and getting students back into a balanced state. We also have an economy that doesn't have perhaps the variety of jobs we would need, so that if someone left, let's say, an education position that you said was, I think you said 80,000, is there another job they could go to that would still, you know, meet their professional or financial needs? And this is what I think can be really sticky about the Vermont economy is I'm not sure it's healthy enough to make some of the changes we want to make. I don't know. What are your thoughts?
3: Well, I think, you know, I think time is also a factor here. I mean, I don't think anybody, even me, anybody would say we're going to go from 23,000 to 16,000 next year. You know, so we're talking about this has grown over at least a couple decades. It would probably take at least a couple decades to unwind it, really. So, you know, I think that, I mean, I don't think that any of this requires, you know, pink slips. I think what it requires is that, you know, to managing attrition, consolidation, and to do this in a really thoughtful way that really impacts kids' lives for the better and also taxpayers for the better. I mean, people are leaving, you know, I don't know what, I can't assign a, I can't quantify it, I can't put a percentage to it, but I do hear, you know, a lot of our districts are saying that, you know, people are leaving the education profession. It's hard work. So I think, you know, just, you know, managing attrition, we're going to, you know, hopefully going to be going through a merger process that's going to take us 5 to 10 years to figure out, you know, what that looks like in the end anyhow. So let's just use attrition and natural aging of people out of the workforce or people that leave the education workforce for whatever reason, and to get to a place where we are, you know, delivering high quality education with the right number of people in the schools. And I think we can do that if we can do that without pink slipping people and let that whole industry evolve and let the rest of Vermont evolve, you know, its economy. So these people that do want to get out of education, that they can move to something else that they want to work in. Yeah.
2: Well, I think
3: we don't need to be draconian about it.
2: Thank you. Yeah. Draconian doesn't tend to get us very far in much of anything, does it?
3: No, and it's not even really plausible. It's not politically plausible. It's not the right thing to do.

0: What, talk to me about your thoughts on affordability and where you would focus if you were to make the state more affordable.
1: I think that the two biggest expenses that families have right now are probably housing and healthcare. I mean, healthcare is 30% of the economy, as we talked about earlier. And so I think, I would start there. I mean, if we're going to try to make a difference, let's go to the two things that impact family budgets the most. Housing, we're really trying to dig ourselves out from about a 40-year hole. We went through about 40 years where existing housing stock wasn't rehabilitated and not enough new houses were built. And so we're trying to dig out of that right now. We've got a couple programs, MHIP and VHIP, which are for the purpose of making it, using state funds to help people renovate homes or mobile homes. And then CHIP, which started last on January 1st, which is basically a housing TIF. So to use a TIF, tax incremental financing, or tax infrastructure financing, to so that we can build homes and get them hooked up to sewage, water, electrical, sidewalks, drainage, stuff like that. Those three, VHIP has been a very successful program for Vermont. When you look at the number of homes that have been renovated, relative to the amount of money that has gone into that, it's been a very successful program. And we're hoping that CHIP will be successful as well. There seems to be a lot of early uptake. But the real initiative, I think, is putting public dollars into housing long term to get just, into the private sector is really not a long term strategy, because honestly, government does not have enough money to, I mean, really finance that long term. We're operating right now on a little bit of COVID money and some other things. And so the real, we have to get the cost of housing down, like just the cost to build, to construct. It's been like this up in the Northeast Kingdom for at least 20 or 30 years. And unfortunately, now it's spread to the rest of Vermont, but a lot of housing didn't get constructed up here by working middle class Vermonters, because the cost to construct a home was higher than the value of the home. And when that's true, the banks aren't going to lend up to the cost to construct. So the only people that can build are people that have big bags of money, and they can afford to lose them when they construct the house. And so that's not a recipe for housing growth. And unfortunately, that dynamic has spread throughout much of the state of Vermont. So, we have to get the cost of construction down. One of the administration has an initiative that they're hoping to roll out on January 1 of 27, called 802 Homes. And what 802 Homes is it's a number of things, but the biggest piece is there would be, I think it's to start with 10 homes that are pre-designed. They pass code, they're streamlined. You order one, somebody builds it, and they're really cool looking. They're designed to fit Vermont towns. And some of them are long and narrow, for those long and narrow lots. Some of them are built for corner lots. In fact, every time I've had the presentation in natural resources and energy, I keep like, okay, which one do I want? type of thing. And they're and but anyhow, they think that having that canned design that is already passed code and everything will reduce the cost of construction by about 10%. And 10% is it's significant. It's what makes that project suddenly where, okay, the cost of construction approaches the value of the home. And now, middle class Vermonters can afford to do that. And I think it's initiatives like that to get the cost of construction down, and also the CHIP, the housing TIF, to if you can remove those costs from the project and get the cost of that home down, then people are, once you get to that point where somebody can, okay, I build a home, the home's worth as much as it costs me to build it. Once you can get to that point, now the private sector can come in, and they can just, they said if this thing was flipped, the private sector would have solved this problem years and years and years ago. But the problem is that we're upside down, and the private sector can't solve the

0: the problem. So I think that is crucial to get that figured out. And then on the healthcare side, like I said, we've done a lot of different things as far as pricing and insurance practices and whatnot to get this thing, this healthcare thing turned around. I mean, you mentioned the Wyman report earlier. I saw a report in Digger the other day that their, you know, UVM is going to, you know, have to save $100 million each of the next 3 years to get the costs of that. There's just no, you can't have the most expensive healthcare system in the world and hope that people's rates are going to be affordable. Right. I mean, it doesn't work. So we've got to focus on our, you know, our hospital network, all of them, the critical access hospitals, UVM, all of them. And we've just got to get the cost of healthcare down. And I think this is the really hard part. And it's kind of the same story as education. Healthcare is an industry that is about 2/3 personnel based.
1: Mm-hmm.
0: You know, education is about 75%. And if you have the most expensive healthcare system in the world and your industry is 2/3 personnel costs, I mean, the hard truth there is that you're going to have to find a way to operate that system with fewer people working in those hospitals. There's just no way around it. Prescription drug prices can help a little bit. And so that's, you know, you're talking about something that we're going to have to figure out over the next 10 to 20 years. You know, I don't think it means pink slips, but I think it does mean that we're going to really have to look closely at the staffing that we have in our hospitals. And that's not to say that people that don't work in hospitals work terribly hard. They do. But we need to find ways that we can get this done, I think, with fewer people.
1: You know, again, for me, everything you said just, you know, my brain's buzzing in a million directions. But it keeps coming back for me. I often look at, especially because I live on a border community, you know, yeah. If I'm looking for a job, I can look in Windham County, I can look in Bennington County, I can also look in Franklin County and Massachusetts. And if I really wanted to drive, I could go over to the Keene area in New Hampshire. But I often look at jobs in bordering states, and their wages are higher. They're just higher for almost every type of job, it seems. And that is one concern I have is, again, going back to our economy and cost of living, it often seems our cost of living matches a lot of our neighbors. It's our wages where things are sunk. And it's like, that to me seems core of how do we actually make Vermont affordable is how do we pay wages that more people can live on? I'd love to hear your thoughts on that.
0: Well, I think it's a good observation. And I mean, I talk to a lot of, you know, I said I've been a teacher for 27 years, so I run into my former students all the time. And, you know, they will mention that to me. So, you know, they call me Mr. Beck still. Mr. Beck, I can go down to Mass and I could make time and a half what I make in Vermont. And the cost of an apartment is the same or less.
1: Mm-hmm.
0: You know, and I don't think I really have the answer as to why Vermont wages are lower. It could be a mix of what those businesses do. Is that statement true if you're talking about Global Foundries? Mm-hmm. Or is that statement true if you're talking about Beta? You know, I know it's not true. I have Weidman up here, which is transformer technology. They pay pretty well, and they employ a lot of people. I think, you know, I do hear a lot from the hospitality industry and the retail industry, which are big parts of the Vermont economy.
1: Mm-hmm.
0: And they will say that, you know, the fact that our minimum wage is so high, I have to pay my more skilled, more experienced employees a little bit less to make mm-hmm. that all work. I hear, you know, that flattening of salary growth. I do hear that from those two industries. Mm-hmm. I think, you know, I'm loath to use the word study, but I think I don't really understand. Well, one, I want to, you know, I want somebody to quantify it. I want to understand what the difference is, if there's a difference,
1: mm-hmm.
0: and then understand why. And I, you know, I have a few suspicions, but I don't really know if my suspicions are grounded in fact and or how I explain those intuitions other than just anecdotal evidence. So I'd be, maybe I see the people from the Vermont Chamber. Maybe I'll ask them next time I see them if they've seen any analysis on this.
1: That would be great.
0: Yeah.
1: Well, and I think analysis is useful because wages are such an emotional thing.
0: They are.
1: For folks, that it's easy for us to tell stories about them. But a few things came to mind. For what it's worth, Public Assets Institute did look, I think it was right before the pandemic, at cost of living versus wages.
0: Yeah.
1: So they may actually have some data for us being Vermont.
0: They might. Yeah.
1: Thank you. We are actually out of time, Scott. Oh, okay. But before we head out, is there anything you want to leave listeners with?
0: Well, anybody that's listening to this podcast, I'd like to thank you for being an engaged Vermonter and really digging in and following, you know, the process of what goes on in Montpelier and the processes that go on in the rest of Vermont. If all Vermonters and were as engaged as the people that are listening to this podcast, we'd be a much stronger state.
1: Well, thank you for that. I appreciate it. I do have very fond feelings for my listeners. If people have questions for you, they want to follow the legislation you're working on, best way to do that?
0: Probably email scott.beck@vtleg.gov.
1: Fantastic. And I'll put that in the show notes for this show as well, okay. Folks.
0: Thank you, Olga.
1: You're welcome. And on that note, folks, thank you for joining us today. 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
0: All right.
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2: Oscar,
1: and we are getting set to bring you another episode of Shaw and Son's Spiritual Bouquet. 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I guess avant-garde classical. 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And every bit helps keep the lights on, keeps the transmitter transmitting. 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So, we will be with that. 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I want to... Let's hear from an underwriter, and then we'll be right back.
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0: Okay, that was Paul Vincent and Mayo Rolliot. I'm not sure how to pronounce that, but with Humming Voices, track off of the Lieben Humming Voices compilation, Music for Meditation. It is a German compilation, so everything's written in German on here. Not sure. I think maybe it came out in 1985. That track was from 1983. And before that, we started things off with Pharoah Sanders, Wisdom Through Music, the title track off of the Wisdom Through Music LP. And what was the era on that thing? Oscar, do you have that?
1: No. 73 or something.
0: Oscar's guessing 73. I'm sure he's looking it up. Don't worry, dear listener. And this is Sean's Unspiritual Bouquet here on WVEW. And try to do a mix of spiritual jazz, ambient, and avant-garde classical music.
2: 1973,
0: he was right. So if you had just penciled that in, you can go over it again in Sharpie marker if you would like. Okay. We're going to just keep things rolling here by playing a track from another title track. This is from the Art Ensemble of Chicago, and the album and track are both called Fanfare for the Warriors. So, check it out.

0: All right, that was the Shadow Ring with Salt Waves off of their Remains Unchanged album.
1: Compilation, maybe?
0: Double album. It's a collection of tracks from throughout their career, I guess. But I think they were unreleased. Previously unreleased tracks.
1: I see.
0: Or no, maybe some of them. I don't know, actually. That's a good question. I think that they were previously unreleased. But that one was Salt Waves. It was recorded during the Lighthouse Sessions, which was 1998. But I don't believe that that track is on Lighthouse. So that makes me think maybe these are outtakes and whatnot. But the Shadow Ring, let's see, the earliest here is 1993 and up to 2003 is the time span. And this album came out in 2012. And before that, we heard from the Art Ensemble of Chicago, Fanfare for the Warriors, off of the album of the same name. That was, you know, just to get you feeling alive here in the morning after we were putting you to sleep with those first couple of tracks. What do you have for us? Anything?
2: No.
0: Oh, come on. All right, we'll try one of these. Try one of these tracks. Not super totally familiar with this album, so apologize. But this is a Pat Patrick and the Baritone Saxophone Retinue. Sound Advice is the album. And we're gonna just give it an old try here. And we're going to go with this track called Eastern Vibrations. Let's see what that does for us.

0: Is it my
1: hello? That there was Julius Hemphill with Dogen AD off of the Dogen AD album. We're doing a lot of title tracks tonight, this morning. Ah, yes, you're listening to Shaw and Son Spiritual Bouquet. We do this every Wednesday morning, 9 to 10:30 a.m., bringing you a collection of spiritual jazz, ambient, and avant-garde musics. And that's coming to you here on WVEW LP Brattleboro, 107.7 FM, your community radio station. And I'm your old pal, John Shaw. I am here with my friend Oscar, and we are just exploring things. I will invite you to go take a gander at the website, wvew.org, where you can find the live playlist and live stream. 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I'd recommend it. I think it's fun. And
0: get back to it.
1: We're going to get back to it. Oh, right. We have to do this. We're going to get back to it right after a quick note from an underwriter.
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0: Yes, that's right. Friends and neighbors, that's where it's at. Long-time listeners know this is the portion of our show where we like to give shout-outs to friends and neighbors, highlighting especially milestones of life. This week we have a collection of shout-outs and a lot of birthdays here. The old end of May. We're going to go with happy birthday, Charlie.
1: Oh, yeah.
0: And happy birthday, Corvidia.
2: Yeah.
0: Happy birthday, Gus.
2: Ooh.
0: And happy birthday. Who is the other one?
1: I don't know.
0: Oh no.
1: What's that one?
0: There's another one. It'll come to me.
1: Probably.
0: Are we gonna do... Are we doing May 24?
1: I don't know. There's a whole pile of them.
0: There's a super pile on... Do we do it this week or next week? It's hard to say. We'll just say this week, I will say happy birthday to Elisa and Emma and Oscar.
1: Yay.
0: Happy birthday, Oscar.
1: Thank you.
0: Also, happy birthday, Sun Ra.
3: If you were even born.
0: And happy birthday, Marshall Allen.

0: Thank you very much to Sun Ra and his orchestra, and the off of the album Cosmos, that was The Mystery of Two, and that was we just thought we'd give them a play. The Mystery of Two, and our thinking is going to be Marshall Allen and Sun Ra himself, both with birthdays this week. What's Marshall Allen? Like 103
1: or something?
0: 103.
1: Madness.
0: Wow.
1: Still making records and stuff. Or whatever.
0: Let's see. 102. 102. Let's not exaggerate.
1: His birthday is in like a week though.
0: Oh, whoops. Shoot. It's May 25th. For some reason I thought it was 23rd or something.
1: That's what I thought too. Dang.
0: Dang, dang, dang, dang, dang.
1: Still okay. Basically well, birthday for this week.
0: Well, anyway, and then Sun Ra, who was May 22. And looks like he returned to Saturn on May 30th. Ooh, 1993.
1: Indeed, indeed. Some mysterious powers were at play.
0: Yes, those are a couple of big milestones for him.
1: I'm pretty sure he like returned to his hometown or whatever.
0: Uh-huh.
1: And then disappeared into thin air.
0: Wow. All right. Well, this is Sean's on Spiritual Bouquet.
1: Yep.
0: Where we do all kinds of rambling.
1: Up next, W.A. Matthew. Wah.
0: Wah. Wah, Matthew. This is off the Available Light Windham Hill Records album.
1: Local, Windham County?
0: Local favorite. And this track is Music for Honeybee Dancing. Thought that would be good because I've been enjoying watching the bees.
1: Yes.
0: They're out in force. I wish this track had more honeybee buzzing on it. That would actually...
1: Yeah.
0: Ooh.
1: Honestly, we don't know what this track sounds like. Because
0: I know
1: we...
0: what it sounds like. But it does not have honeybee buzzing. But it has... Well, let's find out. Maybe it does. Maybe I'm wrong.
1: That's the beginning of the track right there.
0: All right. Regardless, let's get our listening caps on. Get ready for some solo piano.

0: All right, and that was Steve Lacy, Alvin Curran, and Frederick Zhevsky with Broyles off of the Threads album. And that's been another edition of Shaw and Son Spiritual Bouquet. Thanks for joining us. We're happy to have you with us. Hope you can come back. We do this every Wednesday, 9 to 10:30 a.m.
1: All right.
0: So, see you next week.
2: 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I'm Alex Wise.

0: this again has to do with how science is a moving target, right? It's not locked in stone. And what this administration is trying to do is to limit the agency's ability to consider new facts and new science as it's being discovered.
1: Several times a day, many of us find ourselves noting that this administration stinks. It turns out it's not just the stench of cruelty, chaos, and corruption, though. It's air quality issues, too. This week on Sea Change Radio, we're joined by ProPublica reporter Lisa Song to learn how the Trump administration is affecting the air we breathe. First, we discuss Song's reporting on the EPA's rollback of air monitoring systems, which allow big polluters to self-report their emissions. Then we talk about how the EPA is actually questioning its own legal authority to enforce the Clean Air Act. Lastly, we turn to an upsetting story about how the unchecked use of tear gas and pepper spray by federal agents is harming children.

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1: Thanks for having me.
0: So you have a few pieces, as always, in ProPublica. Two of them were focused on the EPA. One really struck me. I didn't know about this, and so the research is excellent, as always, and it's entitled, "The EPA Let Companies Estimate Their Own Pollution Levels. We Discovered Real Emissions Are Far Worse." So maybe you can give us the backstory of what the pre-Trump EPA had been doing, and then get us up to speed on what's been happening since January of 2025, Lisa.
1: Sure. So that article was about various regulations at EPA that are related to big industrial polluters, places like chemical plants, or in our case, we focused on a Coke facility near Pittsburgh. And that is a manufacturer that makes this product that is used to make steel. So what has happened is these giant industrial facilities, they're leaking a lot of toxic air pollution all the time, whether that's benzene or other carcinogens. And it is really hard, if not impossible, to actually measure the leaks of these chemicals coming out of every pipe and fitting and storage tank and all the other thousands of pieces that go into building a giant facility like these. And what has happened historically is that there are these estimation methods that the EPA lets companies use. And the companies use these estimates and self-report how much of these air pollutants they're putting out each year. And the EPA basically takes their word for it. And what we found was that during the Biden years, the EPA had started doing actual air monitoring near these facilities and found that the emissions of some of these chemicals were way worse than the estimates. And so the Biden EPA had a plan to help fix this and to force companies to reduce their air pollution. And then the Trump EPA came in and basically got rid of that plan.
0: And what does that mean for people who live near these plants?
1: It basically means that they're going to keep getting exposed to the much higher levels of benzene and other carcinogens and other toxic air pollutants that they were before, right? The prior plans from the Biden era EPA was they finally had a solution to force these companies to accurately measure how much pollution they were putting out. And then part of the solution was regulations that would require them to lower those emissions once it's shown that they're putting out too much. So a lot of the communities near these facilities have been complaining for many years about rates of asthma, about all sorts of health problems, nausea, headaches, asthma, cancer, and there's been a lot of fear and concern that their health problems are linked to the air pollution coming out of these facilities. But without actual data on what's coming out, it's really hard to prove that that's the case. And the EPA had this plan to actually measure the air pollutants and then to force the companies to lower that pollution over time. But now that plan is just gone.
0: I was really surprised to learn that the system that had gone on for decades was a self-monitoring system, that these companies were basically on the honor system. And I wasn't surprised to see that the self-reporting estimates were highly flawed, as you write. You write, "In virtually every case, the actual emissions were higher, often much higher than the estimates. At one steel industry plant near Pittsburgh, as you had mentioned earlier, a potent carcinogen was found at levels more than 30 times higher than estimated. In Louisiana, a chemical facility recorded levels of another toxic chemical that were 156 times higher." So how did that ever become okay?
1: Yeah, I mean, a lot of this goes back to general practicality, right? What you have are these giant sprawling manufacturing facilities. They may consist of miles and miles of pipelines, all sorts of storage tanks and other pieces that are all fitted together. And so there's a lot of points within the facility where gases are just leaking out of small holes or little gaps that are impossible to see just with your eyes. And so all of these gaps, different air pollutants could be leaking out. And it's really hard and expensive to, point a air monitor at each of these hundreds or thousands of gaps and measure what is coming out at this moment, right? And so because of that, for decades, the EPA has allowed companies to use special estimates of, we believe this piece of equipment is leaking this much of this chemical per hour or per year. And those estimates are based on very few measurements done in the real world. And then there's often some kind of averaging. And so you have a situation where the numbers they're using don't actually reflect what an actual facility is doing in real life. It may reflect some sort of average that isn't representative of what a real facility is putting out. And that's where you get the discrepancy, right? And we know that fence line monitoring works because back when Barack Obama was president, his EPA required oil refineries to set up fence line monitors around their facilities. And by doing that, those monitors showed the refineries were often releasing way more benzene than their self-reported numbers to the government. And over time, those monitors then, along with EPA regulations, forced the facilities to emit less benzene. So we actually have these success stories where these fence line monitors helped clean up oil and gas refineries to some amount. And based on that, the Biden EPA then said, why don't we put fence line monitors around these Coke facilities, like the one near Pittsburgh? And why don't we put it around big chemical manufacturers? And it should work the same way, right? You first accurately measure what they're emitting in terms of pollutants. And then if those numbers exceed a certain threshold, then you make them reduce the emissions over time. So that was the plan.
0: This fence line monitoring, is there a way for the government to defray its costs by having companies foot some of the bill? Or is this something that just taxpayers have been paying for over the years?
1: Well, the plan was to make these facilities pay for the fence line monitoring themselves. This wasn't something the EPA was providing. So the EPA had estimated that for all of these Coke plants in the country, on average, it would cost them about $107,000 per year to set up and run the fence line monitoring. That's not a lot of money, considering that U.S. Steel had $1.4 billion in cash at the end of 2024. And U.S. Steel is the company that owns the Coke facility near Pittsburgh.
0: And yet, they lobbied, I'm assuming, the Trump administration to roll back these regulations and stop this process of implementing these fence line monitoring systems. Or is this just something that the Trump administration's EPA did in a vacuum?
1: So what this EPA has done is they have given 2-year extensions to a bunch of facilities, including the one near Pittsburgh. And they basically said, you were supposed to set up the fence line monitoring in 2025 or 2026. And then they're saying, now we're not going to require you to do that. You get a 2-year extension. And while that is happening, the EPA is also working to rewrite or revise the Biden era regulations that would have required the fence line monitoring. Their goal is to rewrite it and probably remove the fence line monitoring requirement from those regulations. But rewriting those EPA rules takes time. And so that's why there's this 2-year extension. The idea basically is that giving these facilities a 2-year extension gives them that temporary reprieve while the real regulation is being rewritten.

0: This is Alex Wise on Sea Change Radio, and I'm speaking to ProPublica reporter Lisa Song. So, Lisa, we're talking about the EPA's ability to monitor emissions from power plants and other industrial facilities. And that brings me to your other piece about the EPA that's from earlier this year in January, entitled "Trump's EPA Could Limit Its Own Ability to Use New Science to Strengthen Air Pollution Rules." This is exactly what you're talking about in terms of this reprieve. That sounds like, oh, well, in 2 years, these companies will then have to undergo the similar thing that they would have had to undergo anyway. But no, the science is not being regarded. Maybe you can catch us up to what the EPA is doing in terms of handcuffing its own ability to follow the science.
1: Yeah, so this is a slightly different issue at the EPA, which is that for various kinds of air pollution rules, there's this understanding that if you have new science, then you can update an air pollution regulation that reflects the new science. And so there are certain parts of the Clean Air Act that say basically 8 years after you publish an initial regulation on certain types of air pollution, you can go back and reevaluate that. And if there's new information that shows you need to tighten the regulation, then you can do that. There is a little bit of vagueness in that the rules don't say specifically you can update this again and again and again, but it also doesn't prohibit the EPA from repeatedly updating these rules. And so now, with the new Trump administration, they are arguing that you are only allowed to update these rules once. And so that is at the heart of this argument. And basically, if you try to

0: Yes. And what experts say is that the whole point of science is data and knowledge is constantly being updated, right? We keep learning more about how toxic something is or how many people in a community are at unacceptable cancer risk. And so this idea that you might have new scientific information that's relevant, but you are unable to use it to strengthen a rule, that is what really scares a lot of people.
1: And rightly so. I mean, to just think of science as this inchoate idea that is frozen in time and doesn't evolve is just the antithesis of the scientific method. It's unfathomable to those who care about breathing clean air and drinking clean water.
0: Yeah, and I think what's interesting is that this is an issue that has come up under multiple presidents. And actually, way back in 2006, the EPA under President George W. Bush actually asserted that they had the right to revisit and revise the rules as new information on risk came up, right? So you have this one Republican president who said, "Of yes, we can go back and revise these rules if new relevant information arises." And now Trump's EPA is trying to say that's not true.
1: And can you clarify the Inspector General's advisement to the EPA?
0: Yeah, so this issue really started becoming contentious in 2021, and that was when the EPA's Office of Inspector General cited this new research that had come out about the toxicity of ethylene oxide. And ethylene oxide is a very toxic carcinogen that comes out of various types of industrial facilities. And this new science, which had shown that ethylene oxide was way more dangerous than people thought, this suddenly meant that 500,000 Americans were exposed to unacceptable cancer risks. And so because of that, the Inspector General's office said, now that we have this new data on the extra toxicity of ethylene oxide, we are advising the EPA to exercise its discretionary authority to do a new risk review and perhaps update the rule, right? So back in 2021, the EPA said we should be updating the rule. And now you have the EPA turning that on its head.
1: Yes, you quote Kimberly Terrell, a scientist at the EPA Integrity Project, quote, "The whole premise of risk assessment is that it's based on the best available science." And it doesn't seem like that's happening. It seems like the EPA is intentionally kneecapping itself.
0: I mean, this again has to do with how science is a moving target, right? It's not locked in stone. And what this administration is trying to do is to limit the agency's ability to consider new facts and new science as it's being discovered. And it's trying to prevent that from being considered in potential new rules.
1: So, Lisa, we've been talking about how the EPA has not been doing its best to protect Americans from pollutants, but the federal government has also been kind of wreaking havoc on Americans in a very different, more aggressive way in terms of polluting the air. This is a weaponization of the air using tear gas and pepper spray. You have a really interesting piece. It's entitled "Kids Are Being Harmed by Tear Gas, Pepper Spray Under Trump. There Could Be Long-Term Consequences." So, if you could please first summarize what brought you to this piece and why you decided this was something that you needed to expose.
0: Yeah, I mean, we've all seen since Trump's second term began how there's been so much immigration enforcement in cities all over the country. And we've seen so many scenes, particularly in places like Chicago, in Minneapolis, in Los Angeles, and Portland, where ICE and CBP or other immigration officials are using a lot of tear gas to quell protests or when people show up on the street to try and use their phones to record what the agents are doing as they're arresting people. And last fall, we started seeing isolated reports of children who had been harmed by the tear gas during these incidents. And so my colleagues and I decided we wanted to see if we're seeing one or two reports here and there of kids being affected by tear gas or pepper spray, how many of these cases are there? And so we spent several months looking at this, and

0: were able to document 79 children around the country who were hurt by tear gas or pepper spray in some way during these historic immigration enforcement efforts. And it's very likely that our number is a huge undercount. Obviously, there are a lot of families who are reluctant to talk to reporters about what has happened. So it's not a complete count by any means.
1: Yes, I was thinking about that. When you have somebody who, in their minds, they could be exposed to getting deported if they bring their child in for health care. So you can imagine people are reticent to go public with these type of injuries. How did you track them down? It must have been a challenge.
0: Well, we were able to find people sometimes through social media posts, sometimes through lawyers. We looked at a lot of lawsuits, a lot of it was just word of mouth. If you get in contact with someone in one community, asking them if they know of others. And the reason why we really wanted to do this story was because we know that tear gas, in particular, can have long-term health consequences in adults. There have been studies showing that tear gas can sometimes cause long-term effects in terms of respiratory illnesses or perhaps lingering problems with your eyes. And we also know, just as a general rule, that children are more vulnerable to environmental toxins than adults. Children breathe more rapidly and take in, they're taking in more breaths relative to their body weight compared to adults. So if there's something harmful in the air, they're relatively getting a larger dose of it. And unfortunately, there basically are no long-term health studies on children and what happens to them in the long term after exposure to tear gas. But we know that if certain effects are showing up in adults in the long term, it's very likely it could also happen to kids.

0: This is Alex Wise on Sea Change Radio, and I'm speaking to Lisa Song. She's a reporter at ProPublica. So, Lisa, maybe you could speak to what it means to be tear gassed. I've never experienced this, and beyond just the juvenile effects, what about adults? Do you have to have a respiratory pre-existing condition to be affected long-term by this, or can anybody have a longer-term effect from being exposed to these gases?
1: I mean, any person could be. It's going to depend on how much you were exposed to, what was the dose of tear gas you were exposed to, how frequently were you exposed, once or multiple times, and also just any sort of personal medical history that you might have, right? If you already have certain pre-existing conditions, it might make it more likely that you get some long-term effects. One of the things we found is that a lot of the research historically on tear gas was done on men in the military. So that's a generally more healthy population than the general population, which includes, you know, people with disabilities, people with certain respiratory illnesses, children, pregnant women, the elderly. I've never been tear gassed, but the effects are way worse than just crying a little bit, right? The way it's been described to me from people who have been tear gassed and by reading clinical studies, it's clear that tear gassing is a very painful thing. It feels like you can't breathe. It feels like you're breathing through a straw. The chemicals used in tear gas were designed to cause intense pain. So everywhere that the chemical touches your skin, you're in intense pain. You're producing mucus, which means you've got tears and snot running down your face while you're struggling to breathe. That is going to be the effect for anyone, not just children.
0: That's shocking to hear that the studies have been with military males. Is that how the industry, the tear gas industry, markets it as, like, this is relatively harmless because we've done all these studies, but they haven't done really a large-scale epidemiological study, I imagine.
1: I can't speak to the marketing that these companies are using, but we definitely know that it is being used on a lot of people, including children, for whom we have very little data and understanding of the true risks.
0: And did you speak to any people who are familiar with law enforcement and military procedure who have been surprised or appalled by the escalation of these gases?
1: Well, we did interview people to better understand what are the policies and training that exist right now on use of tear gas and whether it considers children. And, you know, we spoke to three former DHS leaders. Those are folks at the Department of Homeland Security, and who said that the fact that we've documented at least 79 kids harmed in this way indicates that something is seriously broken in the department. And so in terms of possible reforms, right, we have found that there are certain local police departments that have far stricter policies on when tear gas should be used and certain considerations that simply don't exist at DHS. So, you know, one of the comments we got is that there should be better training and better policies and enforcement and accountability of these policies. So, for example, we have found that in Minneapolis, if you look at the policies for the police department there, those policies forbid officers from using chemical munitions for crowd control unless it's authorized by the police chief. And that prohibition holds even when officers fear they will be physically harmed. So that's a pretty high bar for when something like tear gas can be used. And you just don't find that level of specificity in the DHS or ICE or CBP policies.
0: Well, I thank you for your important work. Folks should definitely continue to go to ProPublica.org to read Lisa's work. Lisa Song, thanks so much for being my guest on Sea Change Radio.
1: Thanks for having me.

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0: 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Giraffe.
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0: Yeah, I know, it's Monday and you're dragging your feet, your boss was on your back all day and you can't get out of your Saturday night party mood. 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I'm your host in the evening, Junior X, and I'll make sure you come out of these 2 hours of the blues feeling better than when you walked in.
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More information is on their website, brattleborofoodcoop.coop, phone number 802-257-0236. The Brattleboro Food Co-op, a proud underwriter of WVEW, your community radio station.

0: Hi, Annie. I know you said yesterday was hard. How are you feeling today?
1: Oh, Erica, thanks. You know, I actually went to the caregiver support group you suggested at Center for Solace, and it was so helpful to just talk with other folks in the group about how overwhelmed we can get sometimes as caregivers. It didn't take away my responsibilities, of course, but somehow just sharing my experience and listening to others on a similar path really helped me keep going.
0: I'm so glad to hear that. 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

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In addition to being a grocery store and serving freshly prepared meals, the co-op also offers regular classes and other events for the community. More information is on their website, brattleborofoodcoop.coop, phone number 802-257-0236. The Brattleboro Food Co-op, a proud underwriter of WVEW, your community radio station.

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Hi, my name is Johanna, and my show is Post-Punk Romantics. And this week, we celebrate Peter Gabriel. You love him, you hate him, you like Genesis, you don't like Genesis, you like Genesis with Peter Gabriel, you like him. Yeah, I could go on, but it is the 40th anniversary of his album, so actually it was on the 19th, it was yesterday, and we're going to go through that a couple songs at a time, play some other music, and we're going to actually end the Peter Gabriel kind of a bit at the midway point. We'll play Nothing by Peter Gabriel for the last bit. It's just not an incredibly long album. So, well, without further ado,

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1: Yes, you can also be an underwriter here for WVEW if you go to our website, wvew.org, and you can find that information as well as the Happy Slappy donate button that you can just one time or just keep it on going. We do have a minimum of what we need to keep the station going with all of us who seem to be here all the time when, you know, we're just volunteers. So, with that, yes, we just heard from Squeeze, Cool for Cats. That is the title track from the Cool for Cats album of 1979. Go Squeeze, 70s band. And before that, Tea in the Sahara from the Police's Synchronicity album of 1983. And as I said, we are celebrating the 40th anniversary of Peter Gabriel's So album. I used to just love this album so much. I danced to the whole album straight through. I saw the tour back in the day and was oddly enough back to back with a night with my sisters seeing the Monkees, the incarnation that was then without Mike Nesmith. It was kind of a weird double, two nights in a row, Peter Gabriel and the Monkees. And so we're going right back to Peter Gabriel right now.

And there we have David and David. They were, you know, this was a one-time album. Dave Berwald, one of the Davids, went on to do some solo work. And Dave Ricketts, the other David, actually went on to produce a singer named Tony Childs, who was the singer in that, the background and the chorus there. Never thought about her all that much then, but she did have a really great album that he produced. And being the celebrating of the 40th anniversary of Peter Gabriel's So, I thought about 1986, and this album also came out in 1986. And before that, Public Image Limited. It was actually 1987, and great song, great video. It's amazing how John Lydon, Johnny Rotten, is still out there doing some work. And before that, we heard two songs from So. We heard That Voice Again and Don't Give Up. And we are moving now on. Again, like I said, it's not an incredibly long album. So at the end of the show, I'm playing just regular stuff. It's not going to be extended through the entire show.

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And yes, New Order. We're sticking to as much of 1986 as I can. Yes, that song also. Well, this was the collector's edition with Brotherhood, of course, and Bizarre Love Triangle. And before that, The Cure with their 45 version of In Between Days, also 1986. And again, starting out that set, the 40th anniversary of Peter Gabriel's solo album, that with Big Time and Mercy Street. And it's just after 2 o'clock. I'm here until 3. And we have 3 more Peter Gabriel songs. I'm going to play 2 now, and then 1 other after that. I don't know. We never know. It depends on how much time I have. I might throw another Peter Gabriel song in. But here we go.

And Love and Rockets. You know, of course, having Daniel Ash, David Jay, and Kevin Haskins, who are all former members of the much gloomier band Bauhaus. Amazing how much livelier that it is with All in My Mind from their Express album. And before that, Depeche Mode. Oh, that was 1986 as well. And before that, Depeche Mode with But Not Tonight from the 1986 Black Celebration album. And before that, two more tracks from Peter Gabriel. So this is The Picture and We Do What We're Told. And this is The Picture, Excellent Birds, of course, a collaboration and co-writing with Laurie Anderson. I forgot to mention that. And also Kate Bush, of course, on the album as well with the track Don't Give Up. And it's interesting. Nile Rodgers apparently played rhythm guitar on that song. I think Laurie Anderson covered it, or not covered it, but actually did a version of it on one of her albums. So I'm rambling, and I just don't want this album to end, but of course there's only one more track, and I have yet to start bawling. This whole album makes me want to dance and cry all at the same time. And so here is the last track of Peter Gabriel's So album.

And of course, what would the Talking Heads do without that percussion background and Chris Frantz loving to smash things? Love for Sale from the True Stories album. I'm only assuming that was Chris, but hey, let's move on. That was also from 1986. And before that was the B-52s from 1986 from their Bouncing Off a Satellite album with Summer of Love. And starting out was that very final and poignant track, In Your Eyes, from Peter Gabriel's So album that played such a significant role in my life. And, well, we have a interesting song that I've never played on the show, but I've decided today is the day. And we got Todd Rundgren's daughter opening when she was nine, she did this track. I don't know. Does anybody know it now? The phone isn't ringing off the hook of people who could guess which song this is. And that would be a song with Jasmine Viette.

That was a slice of Peter Gabriel One Car from 1977, of course, with Salisbury Hill. And Listen Like Thieves is that album from NXS, 1985, with What You Need. And Skylarking from 1986 with Dear God. All right, two more tracks, including one more from Peter Gabriel.

0: Sorry about that. I didn't mean for that to go. I'm having a little technical difficulty. And that was Games Without Frontiers from Peter Gabriel and Swan Swan H from Life's Rich Pageant. You are attuned to WVEWLP 107.7 FM. Have a great week.
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Uh-huh. You wouldn't forget him either if you had met him where I met him. Talking about desolation. Lord, desolation is a railroad station round about 2 a.m. on a weeknight. When you walk into desolation like that, and suddenly, out of nowhere, comes a warm song, you aren't about to forget it. This is the first time, though, that I've heard him at an airport. I know he moves along the piers. He calls himself a journey agent, a Ulyssean. Says his friends, the poets and the artists and musicians, are Ulyssean's too. Hey, listen. Listen to his tune. 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

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I know he moves along the piers. Calls himself a journey agent. A Ulypian. 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

0: 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This is Betsy. 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

0: Hey there, you are listening to WVEWLPFM Brattleboro. I'm Coach K, the host of The Playlist, a show that airs live on this station every Friday at noon. We play randomly generated sets of music from my exhaustive, expansive, and ever-evolving playlist of tunes from the earliest recorded blues masters to the 60s and 70s rock and folk classics to contemporary indie bands. Sometimes we hear playlists from the listening audience as well because, in the end, we are all one big playlist. Yeah.
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1: Will eligible individuals who assaulted Capitol Hill police officers be eligible for this one?
2: Well, as it makes plain, anybody is...
1: Just let me know if they're eligible for the fund.
2: As was made plain yesterday, anybody in this country is eligible to apply if they believe they're a victim of weaponization.
1: Mr. Attorney General, let me ask you this. Are there going to be rules?
0: Outrage is growing over the Justice Department's move to create a nearly $1.8 billion fund that could be used to pay January 6 rioters and other people targeted by the Biden administration. In addition, the Justice Department has issued an extraordinary memo saying the IRS is, quote, forever barred, unquote, from investigating past tax returns of President Trump, his family, company, and related companies. The two moves come after President Trump dropped an unprecedented $10 billion lawsuit against his own IRS. We'll speak with the twice Pulitzer Prize-winning investigative reporter David K. Johnston, author of The Big Cheat, How Donald Trump Fleeced America and Enriched Himself and His Family. Then the Trump administration continues to ramp up pressure against Cuba.
3: A place called Cuba, which we will be taking over almost immediately. Now, Cuba's got problems. We'll finish one first. I like to finish a job.
0: The Justice Department's reportedly preparing to indict former Cuban President Raul Castro today. We'll go to Cuba for a report, then speak with Peter Kornbluh at the National Security Archive. And finally, Amnesty International finds executions around the world have surged to a 44-year high. In Iran, over 2,100 people were executed last year. We'll speak with Amnesty's Iran researcher. All that and more coming up. Welcome to Democracy Now!, democracynow.org, The War and Peace Report. I'm Amy Goodman. Iran's threatening that the war will spread beyond the Middle East if the U.S. attacks again. This comes after President Trump admitted he was, quote, an hour away, unquote, from resuming strikes on Iran before he was convinced to postpone the attack. It comes as Trump says Iran has 2 or 3 days to reach a deal to end the war or face renewed attacks. Meanwhile, the U.S. Senate voted Tuesday to advance a resolution to force Trump to end the war in Iran for the first time. Four Republicans, Senators Susan Collins of Maine, Lisa Murkowski of Alaska, Rand Paul of Kentucky, and Bill Cassidy of Louisiana, joined most Democrats in favor of advancing the resolution. Senator John Fetterman of Pennsylvania was the only Democrat to oppose the bill. Three Republicans, Senators John Cornyn of Texas, Tommy Tuberville of Alabama, and Tom Tillis of North Carolina, didn't vote. The bill would still need to pass the GOP-controlled House and would face a veto by President Trump. This comes as the New York Times is reporting the U.S. and Israel had intended to install Iran's former hardline president, Mahmoud Ahmadinejad, as Iran's leader in the early days of the war. An Israeli strike on Ahmadinejad's home in Tehran was reportedly designed to free him from house arrest, but injured him instead. According to the Times, Ahmadinejad has not been seen publicly since the strike. His current whereabouts are unknown. Lebanon's health ministry says at least 22 people have been killed in Israeli attacks in the past 24 hours, despite a 45-day ceasefire extension. Since March 2nd, over 3,000 Lebanese have been killed in Israeli strikes, and more than 1 million people, one-fifth of Lebanon's population, has been displaced. Israeli forces have intercepted the last remaining boats with a humanitarian aid flotilla attempting to breach the blockade on Gaza. Video from the flotilla's live stream showed Israeli soldiers opening fire on at least two of the vessels. Live stream footage also shows the activists putting on life jackets and raising their hands as Israeli soldiers approach to raid the boats. Over 400 activists aboard 50 vessels from the Global Samud flotilla have been abducted, among them Margaret Connolly, the sister of Irish President Catherine Connolly, as well as several U.S. citizens. The Global Samud Flotilla said earlier today nearly 90 of the activists have reportedly started a hunger strike to protest their illegal abduction and in solidarity with the thousands of Palestinians held in Israeli prisons. The latest raid came just weeks after Israel attacked a previous humanitarian aid flotilla en route to Gaza. This is Saif Abu Keshek, who was detained in an Israeli prison for 10 days and released early this month. He was among 175 international activists forced off their aid ships on international waters at gunpoint in late April.
4: It's another crime that Israel continued to committing in the international water by intercepting those civilian boats that are protected by the international law and the ICJA orders to deliver humanitarian aid into Gaza. They are being intercepted and attacked by Israeli soldiers and Israeli Navy.
0: The Trump administration's imposed sanctions now on Saif Abu Keshek and at least three other activists over their involvement with the Gaza humanitarian aid flotillas and what activists condemn as an escalating crackdown to silence them. Israel's far-right finance minister, Bezalel Smotrich, said Tuesday the International Criminal Court is seeking an arrest warrant against him. In his remarks from Jerusalem Tuesday, Smotrich, without evidence, blamed the Palestinian Authority for the alleged arrest warrant, saying it had, quote, started a war and it will get a war, unquote. Smotrich also ordered the forced evacuation of Palestinian residents in the village of Khan al-Ahmar. Smotrich has spearheaded the violent expansion of illegal settlements across the occupied West Bank. The International Criminal Court has not disclosed any details regarding a potential arrest warrant for him. In California, authorities confirmed the identities of two other victims killed in a shooting at the Islamic Center of San Diego Monday. 78-year-old Mansour Kazia was a longtime employee of the mosque who'd called the police before he was killed. 57-year-old Nader Awad lived across the street from the Islamic Center. When he heard the gunfire, he ran towards the building. This comes after friends and family identified Amin Abdullah as the security guard who was killed while trying to prevent the attackers from entering the mosque. Meanwhile, the FBI says the two teenage attackers who opened fire on the San Diego mosque had met online and left writings expressing hate. According to writings obtained by the Associated Press, the suspected attackers expressed hateful rhetoric toward Jewish people, Muslims, and Islam, as well as the LGBTQ plus community, black people and women. The attackers also reportedly expressed beliefs about white people being eliminated. This is Imam Taha Hussein of the Islamic Center of San Diego.
5: We have never expected this, even though we tried throughout the years everything we could do, applying for Homeland Security grants. We have a fence, security armed guards, security cameras covering every single spot inside and outside the Islamic Center. What could we do more than this?
0: The Justice Department quietly slipped a provision into an agreement creating a $1.7 billion fund to compensate President Trump's allies. The addendum signed by Acting Attorney General Todd Blanche says the IRS is, quote, forever barred from investigating the tax returns of Trump, his family company and related companies. The announcement came as part of a settlement agreement between President Trump and his own administration after Trump, his sons and their family business sued the IRS for $10 billion. Over the leak of Trump's tax returns by an IRS employee. This comes as CNN's reporting that Todd Blanche, who previously served as President Trump's personal lawyer, was told last year to recuse himself from Justice Department matters involving Trump, citing ethics concerns. On Tuesday, Democratic Senator Chris Van Hollen grilled Blanche about the DOJ's $1.7 billion fund to make payments to Trump supporters who say they were wrongly investigated or prosecuted by previous administrations.
1: Will individuals who assaulted Capitol Hill police officers be eligible for this fund?
2: Well, as it makes plain, anybody is...
1: Just let me know if they're eligible for the fund.
2: As was made plain yesterday, anybody in this country is eligible to apply if they believe they're a victim of weaponization.
1: Mr. Attorney General, let me ask you this. Are there going to be rules that say that if you've assaulted a Capitol Hill police officer or committed a violent crime, you will not be eligible? Why not make that a rule?
2: I expect that, because I'm not one of the commissioners setting up the rules,
1: you're,
2: I expect
1: you're appointing
2: that there will
1: four
2: be
1: of the five members, aren't you, Mr. Attorney General?
2: Pardon me?
1: You're appointing four of the five members.
0: Blanche corrected him and said he's appointing all of the members. On Capitol Hill, Democratic senators grilled Transportation Secretary Sean Duffy about his reality television road trip project called The Great American Road Trip, featuring Duffy, who was previously a reality TV star, and his wife, Rachel Campos Duffy, and their nine children driving through 10 states. Democratic senators questioned Duffy about whether transportation companies can expect special treatment from the Trump administration after donating to the nonprofit that funded the trip. This is Democratic Senator Patty Murray of Washington.
6: How much did you rack up on gas during your Great American Road Trip? I understand that was paid for by groups and sponsors.
7: Well, this
6: is that correct?
7: A nonprofit funded the Great American Road Trip.
6: The nonprofit actually solicited funding from private organizations.
7: Yeah, I did not, right.
6: Okay, do you know how much gas?
7: No, I don't.
6: You don't?
7: But I know it's not as much as it was under Biden, which was $5 a gallon.
6: Holy cow. Okay, so just listen. Okay. Americans don't have corporate sponsors to pay for their gas.
0: World Health Organization Director Tedros Adhanom Ghebreyesus announced today there are 600 suspected cases of Ebola and 139 suspected deaths from the disease in Congo and Uganda, warning the numbers are expected to rise. He said at least 51 cases have been confirmed in Congo's northern provinces of Ituri and North Kivu, and at least two in Uganda's capital, Kampala. Nigeria's military said Tuesday a series of joint strikes with the United States against Islamic State fighters killed at least 175 people in recent days. Back in February, the Trump administration announced it had sent troops to Nigeria in what it claimed would be mostly a training and advisory role. The U.S. Africa Command, AFRICOM, confirmed the joint military operation, signaling U.S. troops have a more active role as the Trump administration intensifies its so-called war on terror in the region. The Trump administration is advancing plans to increase the number of white South Africans it admits to the United States as refugees. The proposal would see an additional 10,000 white South Africans resettled into the U.S., even as the Trump administration continues to block the entry of refugees from other countries. Under Trump's proposal, which was submitted to Congress, the U.S. would lift its record low refugee admissions figure from 7,500 to 17,500, with the additional openings reserved for Afrikaners. Trump has falsely claimed they face racial persecution, lies South African President Cyril Ramaphosa has decried as white supremacy and white victimhood, unquote. The U.S. has resettled just over 6,000 refugees between October and April. All except three were from South Africa. In California, a federal jury on Monday rejected Elon Musk's $150 billion lawsuit against OpenAI and Sam Altman. Musk alleged OpenAI was established as a nonprofit, then improperly turned into a for-profit corporation. The jury ruled Musk waited too long to sue over the matter. Musk has vowed to appeal the verdict. Republican Congressmember Thomas Massie of Kentucky lost his primary race to a Trump-backed challenger, Ed Gallrein. Massie has repeatedly defied President Trump during his tenure. He opposed U.S. military actions against Iran, publicly criticizing Trump's strikes as unconstitutional. He was also the co-author of the Epstein Files Transparency Act, along with Democratic Congressmember Ro Khanna, forcing the Justice Department to release files on the late convicted sex offender Jeffrey Epstein, a move Trump fiercely opposed. On Tuesday, Gallrein won the Republican primary in Kentucky, 4th Congressional District with nearly 55% of the vote. Trump's biggest donors backed Gallrein, and more than $32 million was spent on campaign ads in the Kentucky district, making it the most expensive House primary in U.S. history. The American Israel Public Affairs Committee and other pro-Israel interest groups spent over $9 million to defeat Massie. This is Congressmember Massie in a concession speech on Tuesday night.
8: We're tired of meddling overseas. We can't afford it. Our empire will collapse if we keep sending our money to other countries. I never picked a fight with the country that's tried to take me out here because I've never voted for foreign aid to any country. We got to take care of America first. America first.
0: This comes as Georgia's Secretary of State, Brad Raffensperger, lost the state's Republican gubernatorial primary. He had rebuked President Trump's efforts to overturn Georgia's 2020 presidential election results in a call to Raffensperger in 2021. President Trump had urged him to, quote, find 11,780 votes, unquote. One more vote than Joe Biden's margin of victory in 2020. On Tuesday, Raffensperger lost the gubernatorial primary to two pro-Trump candidates, Georgia's Lieutenant Governor Burt Jones and Rick Jackson, a billionaire healthcare executive. Meanwhile, DSA-backed candidate and progressive state representative Chris Robb won the Democratic primary to succeed retiring Congressmember Dwight Evans in Pennsylvania's 3rd District. Robb defeated Evans' preferred successor, Alice Stanford, in the primary. And the People's Convocation for Palestine, an alternative graduation ceremony, was held at Rutgers University on Tuesday to honor Arab, Palestinian, and other targeted students who spoke up after the university canceled biotech CEO Rami Elghandour's commencement speech at the Rutgers School of Engineering's convocation. Citing vague complaints about a social media post on Israel and Palestine, Rutgers abruptly withdrew its convocation invitation. This is Rami Elghandour.
9: The truth in this particular moment is that a university should honor all of its students, all of its faculty, all of its people. What they chose to do here is something of political convenience, right? When it became inconvenient to honor us, like Omar talked about, or me in giving the speech, what did they do? They just discarded us as if we don't matter.
0: And those are some of the headlines. This is Democracy Now!, democracynow.org, the War and Peace Report. I'm Amy Goodman. In an extraordinary move, the Justice Department issued a memo Tuesday saying the IRS is, quote, forever barred, unquote, from investigating past tax returns of President Trump, his family company, and related companies. The memo was issued a day after the Justice Department announced the creation of a $1.776 billion fund to make payments to individuals, including January 6 insurrectionists who say they were wrongly targeted. The so-called anti-weaponization fund would be overseen by five commissioners appointed by the attorney general, who is President Trump's former personal attorney. The two announcements come after President Trump dropped his unprecedented $10 billion lawsuit against the Internal Revenue Service. Trump, his sons, and their family business filed the suit over the leak of their tax returns by a former IRS contractor who was sentenced to 5 years in prison for leaking the documents. Democrats and Republicans have expressed alarm over the agreements. On Monday, the Treasury Department's top lawyer, Brian Morrissey, resigned shortly after the fund was announced. On Tuesday, Acting Attorney General Todd Blanche testified before a Senate hearing about the fund. This is Maryland Democratic Senator Chris Van Hollen.
10: Mr. Attorney General, this is an outrageous, unprecedented slush fund that you set up. Simple question, will individuals who assaulted Capitol Hill police officers be eligible for this fund?
2: Well, as it makes plain, anybody is...
10: Just let me know if they're eligible for the fund.
2: As was made plain yesterday, anybody in this country is eligible to apply if they believe they're a victim of weaponization.
10: Mr. Attorney General, let me ask you this. Are there going to be rules that say that if you've assaulted a Capitol Hill police officer or committed a violent crime, you will not be eligible? Why not make that a rule?
2: I expect that, because I'm not one of the commissioners setting up the rules,
10: you're,
2: I expect
10: you're appointing
2: that there will
10: four
2: be
10: of the five members, aren't you, Mr. Attorney General?
2: Pardon me?
10: You're appointing four of the five members.
2: I am appointing
10: all five
2: members. You can
10: certainly set up the rules. I would hope you would make a rule that anyone convicted of assaulting a police officer of violent crime is simply not eligible. They should not apply.
0: Senator Van Hollen later questioned Acting Attorney General Todd Blanche about his personal role in the agreement.
10: So you're not going to submit this proposal to any federal judge or independent?
2: There is no judge.
10: Any independent authority?
2: What does that mean, an independent authority?
10: It means not somebody who's getting to pick five of the members who is the president's former personal attorney. That would be somebody who would be independent.
11: I'm the acting attorney general, okay? And the fact that I used to be President Trump's lawyer is just a fact, but I'm the acting attorney general. So don't say the president's former personal lawyer will do something. The acting attorney general will do something.
10: Mr. Attorney General, you are acting today like the president's personal attorney, and that's the whole problem. You've got his whole, you have a whole banner of his face hanging over the Department of Justice, and you and everybody else walks under it. And you are acting like you're his current personal attorney. Mr. Chairman, I have no further questions.
0: This all comes as CNN has revealed Todd Blanch was told last year to recuse himself from Justice Department matters involving Trump, citing ethics concerns. We're joined now by David K. Johnston, professor at Rochester Institute of Technology and Law, Journalism and Criminal Justice, Pulitzer Prize-winning investigative reporter, co-founder of D.C. Report. He's the author of three books on Trump, including The Big Cheat, How Donald Trump Fleeced America and Enriched Himself and His Family. David K. Johnston, thanks for joining us again. Can you respond to these developments, the so-called anti-weaponization fund and the Trump family and President Trump himself being protected from any future investigation into their finances and corruption?
12: Well, this is dictatorship in action. Donald Trump had declared himself to be our dictator shortly after resuming office last year. He has been acting like a dictator. Now, he hasn't fully consolidated his power, and there are various places where people have pushed back on him, but he is conducting himself as a dictator. And what he now has is a fund with an interesting number, $1.776 billion, to arm his goon squads, people like the Oath Keepers and the Proud Boys, to carry out acts of violence or intimidation against people on his behalf, with no accountability for who receives this money, no rationale for it. And he's able to do this because, at least for the moment, our Constitution doesn't have adequate safeguards to address what happens when you have the third generation head of a four generation white collar crime boss in the White House and his personal lawyer, who by law is still Donald Trump's lawyer, Blanch, as the acting attorney general.
0: Talk about this fund again, $1.776 billion. Of course, I emphasize that because it's 1776.
12: Right. Well, under this fund, a five-member board appointed by Todd Blanch, the acting attorney general, would decide who gets the money. There would be no public notification of this and accounting for it, only a confidential report to Todd Blanch, or whoever is attorney general at the time. There's no rules that would prohibit, as Senator Von Holland pointed out, those who assaulted police officers from receiving money. And this is simply a slush fund to pay a criminal enforcement arm, a violent arm of Trump's supporters to intimidate people. And remember, Donald Trump always described his failed effort to overthrow our government in 2021 as a day of love. Only Donald Trump and people who believe that he should be our dictator would, of course, see it that way.
0: Let's go back to Tuesday's Senate hearing. Acting Attorney Todd Blanch, Acting Attorney General Todd Blanch, was questioned by Senator Chris Coons of Delaware.
13: Has it ever happened that a sitting president sued his own government for $10 billion and then directed the settlement of the case and the establishment of a payout fund?
11: Not that I'm aware of, but there's a lot of things that President Trump's the first of. No president had been indicted 1, 2, 3, 4, 5,
13: correct,
11: 6, 7, 8 times either.
13: Correct. No president's been indicted. And will you commit that none of this money will go to President Trump's campaign donors?
11: I am not committing to anything beyond the settlement agreement itself. When you say campaign donors, that they are not excluded from seeking compensation.
13: Last question. Weaponized. During police week, I heard from a number of law enforcement friends who found it appalling that there was the possibility that folks like the Oath Keepers, the Proud Boys, who had assaulted Capitol police officers could receive multi-million dollar payouts from this fund. Will you commit that no one who has been convicted of assaulting a police officer will receive a payout from this fund?
11: So I share the concerns that apparently members of law enforcement gave to you last week, although none of this was announced last week, so that's surprising. But
13: they had heard rumors that there would be a settlement fund.
11: Okay. But anybody can apply. The commission will set, the commissioners will set rules, I'm sure. That's not for me to set. That's for the commissioners. And whether an individual at Oath Keepers, you just mentioned, applies for compensation, is anybody in this country can apply.
0: And of course, it was pointed out that the administration, Todd Blanche, President Trump's former personal attorney, can fire any of the commissioners as well. But your response overall, David K. Johnston?
12: Well, I think this setup is completely contrary to law. The problem is who has standing, that is the right to intervene and try to stop it. Now, the IRS makes settlements with people and they promise that this is closed. We're not going to continue this anymore. But the fact that this agreement includes this side agreement that the Trump organization, Donald Trump, members of his family may not be examined on their past tax returns just screams that Donald Trump is, in fact, a criminal level tax cheat. Now, this is not the only avenue to address Donald Trump's tax cheating. And this is a man who we know from the tax returns that have been made public because of the House Democrats led by Richard Neal and the leak, as well as the ones I found in the public record, that Donald Trump has been creating non-existent companies, just made up fictitious companies, and taking tax losses that reduced his taxes for all the way back to at least 1984. That's a pattern of criminal behavior that establishes what's called mens rea or criminal intent. Now, the Manhattan District Attorney Alvin Bragg or the New York State Attorney General Letitia James, they can go after Trump over his state and city taxes. And twice in the past, judges have found that Donald Trump committed tax fraud. These were civil, not criminal cases. They included Trump forging the signature of his tax preparer, his longtime tax lawyer and tax accountant, which could have been prosecuted as a crime. And I've written a piece, ran in the New York Daily News 3 years ago, showing how Alvin Bragg could easily get Donald Trump convicted of criminal tax fraud if he would bring such a case. And of course, they can also pursue it civilly. But as it stands, Donald Trump basically will now not have to pay the what the New York Times estimates is more than $100 million. And I think that's a very conservative number in taxes that from the past. And he will get a walk on what are clearly, from the released tax returns, felony-level tax crimes.
0: On Tuesday, Vice President J.D. Vance held an unusual press conference at the White House. He was questioned about Trump's stock trades by Andrew Feinberg, the White House correspondent at The Independent.
14: How can you and your administration argue to Americans that you're cleaning up corruption, you're preventing fraud, you're fighting the sorts of things that harm people and people's financial situations, when the president seems to be talking up stocks that he owns, selling them and enriching himself?
15: The president doesn't sit at the Oval Office on his computer on his like Robinhood account buying and selling stocks. That's absurd. He has independent wealth advisors who manage his money. He is a wealthy person. He has had success in business. He's not making these stock trades himself. And your question imputes that. It doesn't say it exactly, but a reasonable person listening to that question would assume the president is sitting around and doing that. He's not. Second of all, you're right. I am a big fan of banning members of Congress from trading stocks. So is the President of the United States. All of us believe that nobody should be taking proprietary information gained from public service and buying and selling stocks. We want to ban that process.
0: He answered that question after attacking the questioner. But David K. Johnston, if you can talk about President Trump's stock trades, how much he's made, and responding to Vance saying is not as if he's doing it himself on his own computer.
12: Well, that's a complete red herring that he's not doing it on his computer. What we want to know is what kind of information did the purchasers on Trump's behalf, the brokers and agents, have about events that were going to happen? Why is the Trump administration not looking into these enormous commodities and stock bets that were placed 15, 20 minutes before major White House announcements that influenced the market? We see no sign that that's being pursued. And of course, if the Trump administration thinks members of Congress shouldn't be allowed to trade stocks, and I think that's what the law should be, why isn't he following his own belief? And the reason is, of course, Donald, who I've known and covered for almost 40 years, doesn't believe the rules apply to him. He believes he's special. He believes that the rest of us are all idiots unless we support him, and that no law applies to him because of his special status in the world. And when I said in 2011, Donald thinks that he should run not just America, but the whole world, there were various people who mocked me. What did Donald Trump say about a year ago? I run the country and the whole world. He sees himself as the world dictator. So why would he be troubled by little things like trading in stocks when he's in the White House, where those stock prices are influenced by his actions?
0: You've written three books on Donald Trump, David K. Johnston. You've won two Pulitzer Prizes. What shocked you most about what has just been revealed?
12: Oh, the brazenness of closing the audit the way Todd Blanche did this. You notice Todd Blanche is the one who signed the letter. What that tells you is that no other lawyer in the Justice Department was going to put their reputation, if not their law license, at risk by signing this utterly corrupt agreement. Now, Todd Blanche remains Donald Trump's lawyer since the criminal trial where Trump was convicted on 34 felonies. So he has a conflict of interest. And one would hope that the New York State Bar would go after the law license of Todd Blanche. And a future administration, assuming we get past Trump's dictatorship, which I no longer think is a guaranteed event, could go into court and basically say to a judge, this agreement isn't worth the paper that it's written on, and attack this agreement. I think it is inherently corrupt. There is no controversy, as the Constitution requires, because the parties here are Donald Trump, an individual, and Donald Trump, the president of the United States. That's not a controversy. This is theft of taxpayer money, plain and simple.
0: David K. Johnston, professor, Rochester Institute of Technology and Law, Journalism and Criminal Justice, Pulitzer Prize-winning investigative reporter, co-founder of D.C. Report, author of three books on Trump, including The Big Cheat, How Donald Trump Fleeced America and Enriched Himself and His Family. Coming up, we look at Cuba as the Trump administration's reportedly preparing to indict the former Cuban president, Raul Castro. Stay with us.

Orlando Paz here on Democracy Now!, democracynow.org. I'm Amy Goodman. All eyes are on Miami today as the Trump administration's expected to unseal an indictment against the former Cuban president Raul Castro, who is 94 years old. Multiple outlets are reporting the forthcoming indictment will detail charges.

0: operation where he's operating kids that can be babies, rather, that can be weeks old, and has to maintain their vital, maintain them alive without a screen to look at their vital signs before the backup power system kicks in. I spoke to vaccine developers who tell me that production of the Cuban medication is down to lower than 20% of what it ought to be, because there's no, simply no diesel in the production plants. Vicente Veres, perhaps Cuba's most famous vaccine developer, Cuba was the only country in Latin America to come up with its own COVID vaccines, and they're damn good. They're as good as the Pfizer vaccine, over 90% efficacy. He told me, Ed, I went into public health so that my children and grandchildren would have nothing to envy of children in the developed world. And that's what we achieved. Cuba currently has higher vaccination rates for most diseases than the United States. He told me, Ed, I am now worried about the future of my grandchildren. He told me that I am worried that the vaccines that we have stored in polyclinics might spoil. They have to be kept refrigerated. Thankfully, due to a lot of international solidarity and due to the Cuban government's prioritization of health, there's been a lot of solar panels going up. And as far as I can see, it's possible down the road, the main hospitals and clinics are getting solar panels. And now, in many cases, those vaccines are safe for now. But those vaccines also need to be stored in warehouses and they need to be transported. And so it's very, very clear as a bell, speaking to Cuban vaccine developers and pharmacists and surgeons and doctors, that this oil blockade is killing. Public health specialists that I spoke to said the main group it kills is children. If you look at sanctions more broadly, not just an oil blockade, but sanctions, there was an important article in the Lancet Global Health, prestigious health journal last year, which for the first time shows causation, not just correlation, causation between sanctions and death. And this was not just Cuba, it was a global study, biggest study ever done like that. And it found that 51% of those killed by sanctions around the world are children under five. Life is the most fragile when it's first, when it first comes into the world. And so wherever you look, there is death and suffering as a direct result. And this is just in hospitals. If you broaden out to food and charcoal and lack of water, there's a myriad of other consequences wherever you look.
1: Ed Augustine is an independent journalist based in Cuba for the last 13 years. We'll link to your piece in the New York Times, headlined, Cuban patients are dying because of U.S. blockade, doctors say, speaking to us from Havana. We are also joined by Peter Kornbluh, Cuba specialist at the National Security Archive, author of Back Channel to Cuba. If you can talk, Peter, about both the CIA going to Cuba, you just wrote a piece in The Nation about this, the director going there, and the imminent indictment, as is being reported by multiple media outlets, of the 94-year-old former president, Raul Castro.
2: Yeah, Amy, this is the 1-2 punch of U.S. aggression against Cuba, which is escalating dramatically over the last week. You had the director of the CIA, a CIA that has a long history of covert operations to roll back the Cuban Revolution, going all the way back to the early 60s, to the Bay of Pigs operations in 1960-61, going to Cuba on a diplomatic trip, an overt mission, to give the Cubans an ultimatum. And that ultimatum essentially had several parts. One is, you remember what happened in Venezuela. You have to take Donald Trump very seriously. Two is, the United States wants it to be clear to you that we don't want to see mass migration as this humanitarian crisis that Ed has just described evolves, and we don't want to see repression when the discontent and frustration of the Cuban people boils over. And finally, you have a dwindling window in which we are going to continue to talk to you. Essentially, military options are on the table and coming soon. Literally, as the CIA director was leaving, the Department of Justice leaked to the press that an indictment of Raul Castro was coming today at 1 o'clock at the Freedom Tower in Miami. This is going to be an extraordinary event on May 20th, Independence Day, for

0: in Cuban history. It's going to generate a tremendous attention. And let me just say that the indictment of Raul Castro for the shoot down of the Brothers to the Rescue planes more than 30 years ago accomplishes three important things for the Trump administration. It sends a bone of red meat to the rabidly anti-Castro Miami community. It gives them a significant victory. Politicians have been pushing very hard for years for the indictment of Raul Castro. Two, this sends a clear warning to the Cubans. It's almost psychological warfare against the Cuban leadership. This is the MO, the modus operandi that the United States used in the case of Nicolas Maduro in Venezuela. Trump indicted him and then went in and seized him. And here, trumped up charges, if you will, against Raul Castro basically sets the stage for the same type of operation as it will be perceived in Cuba and around the world. And finally, just as Trump did in Venezuela, he will circumvent the War Powers Act if he attacks Cuba and simply tell Congress that this is a law enforcement operation. Any special forces attempt to go in and seize or assassinate Raul Castro. And that is what I think you can expect to see in the coming days.
1: Explain who Brothers to the Rescue are, founded by Jose Basulto, a CIA operative, as reported by the Miami Herald, who admitted to committing terrorist acts against Cuba in the past, like firing a cannon at a hotel.
0: Right. Well, that firing of that cannon in the hotel, Basulto was on a speedboat. He was a Bay of Pigs veteran. He was trying to assassinate Fidel Castro at that time. And years later, during the Balsero crisis, the rafting crisis, after the collapse of the Soviet Union, when Cuba was experiencing another extraordinary humanitarian crisis, thousands of people were fleeing. And Basulto, who's a pilot, created an organization called Brothers to the Rescue. And they started out in 1992-93 flying what are called spotting missions over the Florida Straits, identifying small rafts, alerting the U.S. Coast Guard that those rafts were out there and needed to be helped. It was a humanitarian mission. But once the Clinton administration negotiated an end to the Balsero crisis with the Cuban government of Fidel Castro, Balsero then turned his Brothers to the Rescue into a provocation mission instead of a humanitarian mission. And his flights continued, but they started to overfly Cuban territory, dropping leaflets and chatzkas over the heads of the Cuban people. And then Basulto would land back in Florida and crow about his ability to intrude on U.S. On Cuban airspace. We want confrontation, is one of the things he told, I believe, NBC News at the time. And these provocative flights continued and continued. And U.S. officials got involved, pressing the FAA to kind of clip Basulto's wings and stop these flights from taking place. The FAA dilly-dallied, the Federal Aviation Administration dilly-dallied in its investigation. And even though U.S. officials, including White House officials, pressed the FAA to block his flights because the Cubans were threatening to shoot these flights down, the flights continued, and the final flight on February 24th, 1996, resulted in the Cuban Air Force rocketing two of these Cessna planes and killing four members of Brothers to the Rescue.
1: Mm-hmm. And this was under the Clinton government. Finally, Peter Kornbluh, as you look at what happened with Venezuela, people hardly talk about the fact that the Venezuelan president and the first lady are imprisoned here in New York. What you see happening, President Lula of Brazil just said President Trump assured him there would not be an invasion.
0: Well, you know, an invasion is one thing. A U.S. invasion and occupation of Cuba is one thing. Perhaps that is not, I think, the immediate goal and priority of the Trump administration. But an attack on Cuba, a special forces operation to seize or assassinate Raul Castro, is certainly on the table. And a series of strategic surgical strikes on Cuban targets, military targets, attempting essentially to kill the leadership of the Cuban military, are also quite on the table. This has been reported by Politico and CBS and other outlets recently. And obviously, if you look at what the U.S. military has been doing recently with surveillance flights over Cuba and other warnings to the Cuban government that their time is running out, it is absolutely clear that that the U.S. military is preparing contingency operations in case Trump's impatience runs out because Cuba has not met his imperial demands fast enough.
1: Peter Kornbluh, I want to thank you for being with us, of the National Security Archive, co-author of Back Channel to Cuba, The Hidden History of Negotiations Between Washington and Havana. We'll link to your Nation piece, The CIA Goes to Cuba. Coming up, executions around the world have surged to a 44-year high. We'll speak with Amnesty's Iran researcher, where the number of executions doubled last year. Stay with us.

0: Juliette Venegas in Democracy Now! Studio. This is Democracy Now! I'm Amy Goodman. We end today's show looking at the death penalty. Amnesty International has found global executions surged to a 44-year high last year. The spike in executions driven by Iran, where 2,100 people were executed, more than double the number there in 2024. We're joined now by Rahab Arini, human rights lawyer and researcher on Iran for Amnesty International, contributed to the new Amnesty International Global Report on death sentence and executions in 2025. Raha, talk about what happened in Iran in the last year.
1: Hello, Amy. Thank you for having me. Iran has been the second executioner in the world for decades. However, even by the authorities' own grim record, 2025 was a horrific year. We have recorded the highest number of executions carried out in Iran since the early 1980s. And this is in a context where the Iranian authorities have intensified the use of the death penalty as a tool of political repression to create a climate of fear and intimidation in the society and deter dissent. We documented the execution of over 2,100 people in 2025. Around half of them are for drug-related offenses, which affect the most impoverished sectors of the Iranian society. We also documented an increased use of the death penalty against protesters, dissidents, and those accused of espionage who face grossly unfair trials before revolutionary courts in Iran.
0: You mentioned Iran is number two. Let's talk about number one. Amnesty notes that 2025 death penalty count doesn't include thousands of executions in China that the organization believes have been carried out, remaining the world's top executioner, Raha.
1: China has kept the number of executions that it carries out every year a state secret. And as a result, even though Amnesty believes that thousands of executions take place in China every year, we are unable to provide a minimum credible figure. A number of states in the world, including China, Saudi Arabia, the U.S., are the largest executioners in the world year after year. And they, along with Vietnam, North Korea, and 15 other countries, so all in all, 17 countries constitute a small minority in the world that keep insisting on the use of the death penalty as a tool of control and repression against this global trend toward the abolition of the death penalty. So the report on the one hand is grim because it shows this escalating use of the death penalty by a minority of the states in the world, but it also shows that the global effort for the abolition of the death penalty has succeeded as two-thirds of the countries in the world now have stopped using the death penalty in law or practice.
0: Finally, Rahab Arini, what is the effect of the U.S. and Israel bombing Iran when it comes to repression of Iranians?
1: People in Iran now are caught between unlawful Israeli and U.S. armed attacks on the one hand and deadly cycles of repression at the hands of Iran's own authorities. The attacks caused major civilian harm and intensified the economic hardship that people have faced in Iran for decades. And they just started weeks after people in Iran were in a state of collective shock, grief and trauma following the unprecedented January protest massacres. In the context of the armed conflict, the Iranian authorities have intensified the climate of repression and have used national security and armed conflict as a pretext to carry out further mass arbitrary arrests. Thousands of people have now been arrested, and they have also intensified the use of politically motivated death penalty cases. So since the armed conflict began in late February, there has been at least 32 politically motivated executions. They included young protesters who had been arrested just weeks earlier in January 2026, dissidents and those accused of espionage or collaboration with foreign governments who usually face charges such as enmity against God or corruption on earth that are very vague and broad, and they fall under the jurisdiction of revolutionary courts that are fundamentally unfair and rely on torture tainted confessions. So the situation now has become very dire, and people in Iran face dual atrocity risk.
0: We have to leave it there.
1: War crimes and crimes against.
0: Raha Bahraini, we thank you so much for being with us with Amnesty International. We'll link to the new Amnesty report. That does it for our show. I'll be at the IFC Center tonight for Steal the Story, Please, with Nermeen Sheikh.
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0: 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The time is 6 p.m. on Wednesday evening, April 22nd, and you are listening to the Bratcast. Here's Selector D at the controls. 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I'll start here.
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0: 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And we're looking forward to a lot of interesting news. I think the biggest news in Brattleboro right now, the freshest news, perhaps. I don't know if there is any fresh news other than residents of this town being woken up in the last few days, over the last week, to very loud, violent noises. We'll say it happened on South Main Street, and some people have observed this over on Chestnut Street. And, you know, in a community that is usually free of noises that sound like gunfire, to put it bluntly, we live a quite privileged life here. We do not have missiles raining down upon us, do we? We do not have poisoned water or poisoned air. So thankful to be here in Brattleboro. We'll take this moment to remind you that the views or opinions expressed on this program are strictly those of me, the host, and any co-hosts who might wander in. These views do not reflect the views and or opinions of WVEW, its board of directors, any underwriters, or other supporters, so we get that out of the way. I do have in my hands a copy of this week's Commons, which is Brattleboro's long-running radio compatriot to independent media. In fact, if you look on the cover of the latest issue, the Commons is celebrating its 20th year of serving Brattleboro and Wyndham County. That's exactly what WVEW, Brattleboro Community Radio, is doing. I don't know exactly what the first issue date for the Commons was, but I know a lot of people have worked very hard over the years to make this great newspaper happen for free all throughout Wyndham County every week. And at the top here is news about the Brattleboro Brooks Memorial Library, who has a new director to replace Star Electronica, who's moving on. Julie Perrin will be the new director. She's been in Jaffrey, New Hampshire, for the last 9 years, and she will be in the building starting in May, and we're really excited to move on to the next phase of library leadership here in Brattleboro. Obviously, there's a lot of energy around the current leader, our director of the library. A lot of really interesting things have happened under her leadership, and for those who wish to, you can attend the Farewell to Star and Library Appreciation Party. This is Celebrate Libraries and Bid a Stellar Farewell to Retiring Library Director Star Latronica, who will be retiring in early May after guiding the library through a decade of transformational change. This event is in the library from 1 to 5 p.m., and that's coming up on Saturday. We're going right straight into the calendar. I'll go back and forth between calendar items and news items and scathing opinions, depending on what wells up when. But from 1 to 5, this event is happening. At 1:30, the Moondogs will play some music. At 3 o'clock, there will be remarks, reminiscences, and good wishes. This event is free, and those who wish to go and say aloha to Star are welcome to come down there at that time. This is Library Week in the films, and tomorrow night, or tonight, if you're listening in the future on Thursday morning, big shout out to DJ TJ for helping me with this spatial dilemma. At the Latches, on Thursday, April 23rd, Matilda plays at 2 p.m., and Lost in Paris plays at 7 p.m., and this is a part of the Library Week film series that has been happening at the Latches Theater downtown. You know, the Commons is a great way to get your info about what's happening in town. It probably still can't carry everything. I will say that used to be you could walk through town and read about everything that was going to happen. But the art of the billboard is going down. And of course, the internet is now basically an algorithmic event formulator for you. So whether you see an event you're actually interested in, well, that depends on whether some AI based bot farm in New Mexico feels like you need to know about that. So kind of silly. Nothing sillier, however, than International Pickle Day. You heard it here. It's coming up May 16th. And you can celebrate that at the Brattleboro Food Co-op on May 16th from 11:30 to 1:30, International Pickle Day. I'm pretty sure there's some pickle festivals in the region, but I think they're more toward the summer. This one's just a couple weeks down the road. And we're going to hear from another one of our supporters, and we'll be right back with more information about your community.
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0: 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I'm John Gittleson, host of the new show, Inventory. 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
2: 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Nice little bit of time travel available. I'd like to let you know about an event that's about to happen in this region. It's happening this coming weekend, April 24th and 25th. It's the Neurovisions Film Festival, a student-run festival dedicated to films by neurodivergent filmmakers and stories exploring neurodivergence, which will happen this weekend at Landmark College in Putney, Vermont. Now in its second year, the festival continues to expand its mission of amplifying neurodivergent voices through film, highlighting perspectives, storytelling styles, and first-hand experiences that promoters say remain underrepresented in mainstream film and media. This year's festival is going to screen 41 films from at least 9 different countries, bringing together a global range of voices. This curated selection explores themes of identity, communication, and perception, with many films offering personal perspectives of autism and neurodivergence. This is an festival that is open to the public, welcoming both on and off campus audiences. Admission is free with optional donation tiers available. You can find out more information at the landmark.edu website /neurovisions-film-festival. It begins Friday evening with an opening reception and remarks, followed by a curated block of short films and feature presentations. Saturday's schedule continues with a full day of screenings, including experimental and animation showcases, the feature film Meander, and student-focused programming, culminating in an evening awards ceremony. And that's happening this weekend at Landmark College up there in Putney. This is kind of gauche, but I'm going to check my phone and see if my co-host is at the door and needs to be let in the door. And it is not true. Well, besides Pickle Day and a few other things, there's a free event this weekend, I believe it's Saturday, at the Bonnyvale Environmental Center, which is in West Brattleboro, up Bonnyvale Road. And it's the event will be held between 10 and 2 p.m. It's free. It's a vernal pool walk. Kevin Tolan from the Vermont Center for Eco Studies leads a guided walk to explore vernal pools and learn how to document and protect seasonal wetlands. You can find out more about that event and other Bonnyvale Environmental Education Center events at beec.org/events. My name is David, your host in this edition of Bratcast. I have to apologize on the behalf of all my co-Bratcasters. We've been scattered to the wind. And have really not been in here doing our job, which is to talk about the things that are affecting Brattleboro, talk about the calendar items of interest, the weather, traffic updates, you know, essential stuff like that. I can continue to go through what is here in this wonderful edition of the Commons, but there's some other stuff that's just off the top of my head I want to let you know about. For those of you who need a family-friendly and active activity to do that doesn't require any equipment or any special skill, you could come out to the West River Park on Sunday at 10 a.m. And that's every Sunday at 10 a.m. for Community Ultimate Frisbee. And this is a free event that includes anyone who shows up of any skill level. If you're wondering if your six-year-old's old enough for this, we had 3- and 4-year-olds out there last year. So come on out and check out the internationally renowned sport of ultimate frisbee. A lot of people there who will help you learn how to play safely, learn how to throw, and have a good time in a low-pressure environment. Speaking of ultimate frisbee, the season of the high school ultimate frisbee team has started. Unfortunately, I think their first game resulted in a loss to Burr and Burton here in Brattleboro on April 15th. I don't really have at the tip of my tongue the website for BUHS's sports scheduling arbiter, A-R-B-I-T-E-R maybe, but you can go and find out when the next games are for this team. I think their last couple have been out of town, but Bears Ultimate off to a rough start there with a 15-5 loss to Burr and Burton. You can get your kids out there and get them ready for when the high school team is looking for someone to be a handler or make a deep cut. Lots of amazing music happening, as usual, in Brattleboro. We're definitely in the time of year when I think every venue tonight or this weekend, Friday or Saturday, is just chock full of events and great music. For example, you know, we've been so blessed in this town to have the Vermont Jazz Center do programming. And on Saturday, May 16th, so this is something you can put on your calendar for not this weekend, but in the near future, Saturday, May 16th at 7:30 p.m., the Vermont Jazz Center presents Sean Jones, one of the leading trumpeters in the jazz world and a Grammy Award winner. He'll be joined himself on trumpet, Seth Finch on piano, Aiden Taylor on bass, and Colby Royston on drums. Find out more information at vtjazz.org. 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So that's coming up on a couple Saturdays. This weekend, I know Midnights probably has like 18 bands playing. That seems to be their style these days. They're in the back room. I went through town on my way here and took some pictures of upcoming events off the bulletin boards. I was trying to prove my point, and I am kind of. I can't find these events here in the Commons, and the algorithm didn't serve them up to me earlier, and I'm certainly not going to go on Facebook events right now. But the Brattleboro Music Center on May 2nd, on Saturday, May 2nd, is presenting Castle of Our Skins and Perhaps to Bloom, music inspired by the Great Migration. When I read that originally, I also took a long pause and wondered whose Great Migration they were talking about. But there's a pre-concert talk from 6:15 to 6:45, so you can get some more information about that. This is held at the Brattleboro Music Center, 72 Blanche Moise Way in Brattleboro. And you can get more information at bmcvt.org. And that event is from their Chamber Music Series at the Brattleboro Music Center. The Vermont Theater Company is up to their usual things, and this is a cool event that they do pretty regularly. It's called Play in a Day, a 24-hour playmaking festival, and that's happening this weekend, April 24th to 25th. Five brand new plays from prompt to production to performance, all within a day. The directors, Saskia Bailey de Bruhin, Tracy Birchie, Dante Hartwood, Ben Stockman, and Lucy Webb. The writers, Kevin Berry, Jesse Farrar, Jess Iris, Ome Marshall, and Isabella Watkins. Open auditions Friday, April 24th at 6:30. That's coming up in a couple days. For the open auditions, the rehearsals are Saturday from 9 to 6 p.m. on Saturday, and then the performance is Saturday night at 7:30 p.m. If this is your style of theater, get involved on that level. If it's your style of theater to watch this sort of thing, you can see it at the Evening Star Grange at 1008 East West Road in Dummerston, I guess on Saturday evening at 7:30. Tickets and info Information is available at vermonttheatercompany.org, all as one word. You can see their poster out in town. There's QR codes to connect to that event as well. Let's see. So this is independent, non-commercial community radio. As I mentioned, we exist solely through the support of listeners, underwriters, and participants. And as I was coming in, I was thinking with my co-host that we would talk about like all the great shows on the station, and we would sort of like compare and contrast which ones we were listening to, and you know, sort of shout out some of our members. And as I thought about it, obviously there's so many great and diverse programs that happen on this station. That's a hard task. And then I don't really want to play favorites. And there's also, 10 shows a day for 7 days a week. So that's a lot of shows to run down. Every single one of the DJs on the station is doing their thing, which is all you need to know. They have their program. They program it in the ways that they feel like they want to share with you on that day. I know that just this morning, I got some spiritual bouquet, some free association of spiritual jazz, ambient, and avant-garde classical from Shaw and Sons. Quite a wonderful experience. You can check them out on the website or every Wednesday morning at 9 a.m. Great show coming up after this, the Bubble Wrap Show, which is intertubed into the studios and features in a disjointed amalgamation of indie, pop, rock, and funk, hosted by longtime participants Chris and Lise. I'm not going to bore you with dead air or with more complaining about my lack of co-host, but go check out the schedule. Lots of amazing stuff. 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A lot of them are really quite new to programming. 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So many different ways to support the station. 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

0: 22 minutes past the hour of 6. Let's see, I think it's 9:12 on Thursday. I think my brain just broke. It's the Bratcast. 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

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It's been a while. It's been since November that I've provided live programming on these airwaves. I don't even know if I've done the Bratcast since then, maybe once. It's been an interesting change. And so, yeah, I am going to play a little bit of instrumental music to help eat up some space and share some vibes. Hold on.

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You know, when this project started in the summer of 1997, it was 100% youth-oriented. It was a project of the Brattleboro Teen Center. It was a deal breaker to not involve young people in the station at the time. And I'm quite pleased to hear these young voices on the airwaves. Shouts out to the teachers who see the value, and to the WVEW participants who show up and give little tours in the station and record little station spots for us to play. And we'll have a brand new batch of those coming through shortly. So we're back here in the Commons. It's a Jackie Mitu with a song called Drum Song. He's one of the most renowned organ / piano players out of Jamaica, one of the foundation artists. But as we get back into the Commons and what's happened and happening around town, I need a four-letter word for self-referential. We're on page B7 doing the crossword. This might not work. Yeah, let's move on to something else. at least we're having fun in here, and a lot of fun is about to start happening. The swap shop at the Wyndham Solid Waste Management District is open for the season. So if you've got junk or you like free stuff, this is like your perfect opportunity. You can drop off the stuff you don't need. You can pick up stuff you might need. So the 2026 season runs every Saturday at 8:30 a.m. Until noon through November 21st. And users can drop off gently loved working items in good condition and search for something useful for the home, hearth, and garden at the same time. This is a completely volunteer-run program, and the people there will inspect items prior to unloading to make sure they're not damaged or broken. Damaged materials can be disposed of at the transfer station for those who have an access sticker subject to applicable fees. And so you can go there on Saturday mornings and find out more, or you can visit WyndhamSolidWaste.org and click on the transfer station link to find out what they're looking for and what might be found. I know that another event that's going to make a lot of people happy coming up is the Brattleboro Area Farmers Market is about to open. Its first day will be on May 2nd. We'll mark your calendars. The 2026 Farmers Market season, running from 9 a.m. to 2 p.m. every Saturday at 570 Western Avenue, rain or shine, through October 31st, featuring a variety of goods from local farmers, food producers, and artisans. And every week, obviously, many choices of fresh produce, baked goods, homemade items, and more. And the opening day is always a special moment, as the farmers market, I think, is moving into its 51st year this year. But it's a chance for everyone to come and reconnect with that community who supports local agriculture and food production. Everyone's, I know, has a favorite spot down in that area, either to chill in the sandbox or line up for some Orchard Hill bread or some carrots somewhere. A couple beautiful spots along the riverbank as well. If you know, you know. I'd like to share some information about an event being held by one of the more interesting Brattleboro organizations out there. And that's kind of saying a lot. You know, we've got a circus school here in this little town, and for a long time had an international training school, and other things are here that perhaps are only could happen here. And I would call the Rich Earth Institute one of those. On Thursday, April 30th, from 4:30 to 6:30, you can join the Rich Earth Institute and Brightwater Tools for an open house at its offices at 355 Old Ferry Road, to learn how these two local organizations are working in tandem to harness an abundant source of nutrients in
quote-unquote, waste. Organizers said in a news release that the ongoing war on Iran is leading to global fertilizer shortages and skyrocketing prices that are threatening farmers' livelihoods and are putting vital food systems at risk. Quote, it's a vital reminder of the urgency to relocalize our nutrient sources so farmers can continue to grow the crops that feed our communities, they said, by completing food nutrient cycles locally through practices such as urine diversion, black water systems, composting, and food waste digestion, we can build food security, healthy watersheds, and more resilient communities. Visitors can tour the U.S.'s... Why? Visitors can tour the United States' first community-scale urine recycling facility, meet their operations and research teams, learn how the system works in practice, and see real-world infrastructure, including urine-diverting toilets and urinals, collection trucks, and pumping equipment. So this event happening on Thursday, April 30th, and you can learn more about this rich earth that we live upon. Let's see. It's a half past the hour. I will warn you that I've got another event at 7 o'clock and will not be here through the duration of this event, of this show. I do hope to return next week to bring you interviews and more community information about this town that we are all so interested in. For those of you with youngins, or if you're just an adult vehicle nut, Brattleboro Memorial Hospital's Touch a Truck event is happening on Saturday, May 16th from 9 a.m. to 1 p.m. in the BMH parking lot. Obviously, more information at bmhvt.org/touchatruck. I'm personally happy to be past that phase of my life, but at the same time, it's really an interesting experience to be able to see the inner workings of some of those larger vehicles. And an opportunity for Brattleboro people to come out and check out that unique, well, it's not a unique event, but it's only happening here in Brattleboro on that day, May 16th, Touch a Truck. As we talk about the weird/special things here in Brattleboro, there's probably nothing sort of historically weirder or more special than the SD Oregon story. And the museum that celebrates and holds that information will open for its 24th season on Saturday, May 2nd. Historic instruments manufactured in Brattleboro are ready to be seen, heard, and played by visitors to the museum. This year's special exhibition, From the Parlor to the Salon, Marketing Reed Organs to Changing Victorian Tastes, was developed by board member Craig Coing. The featured organs and images illustrate how the Estee company's marketing adapted to the development of their top-of-the-line instruments from 1850 to 1890. And so you can see a little bit about the growth and the story of the Estee Organ Company, which is a part of this museum that has a mission to collect, preserve, and interpret the physical and cultural heritage of the Estee Organ Company, which operated from 1846 until 1960, one of the world's largest organ manufacturers. And so you are invited to visit this. This museum is not the easiest place to find. It's at 110 Burge Street in Brattleboro, and it's behind the building off of Canal Street and behind Burge Street. You sort of have to go around the entire building to get to the backside and find the opening. It's open Saturday and Sunday afternoons from 2 to 4 p.m. through November 1st. 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Contact the museum at info@sdorganmuseum.org for more information about that event. That one's happening on May 2nd as that museum opens back up to the community for the season.
I visited that last year. It's got a quite a fascinating little slice of Brattleboro going on inside of there. Let's see. Another fascinating slice of Brattleboro is our robust media scene. We already been talking a lot about the Commons. 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And our community television station, Brattleboro Community Television, is just down the street in the Brattleboro Municipal Building. And they are holding, they're basically ready to train everyone for the next generation of making videos and producing content here in Brattleboro at a video camp that is being held July 13th until July 17th this summer. This is for kids. I'm not sure of the age exactly. I would think if your kid is savvy and interested in technology and video, you can check it out. BratteboroTV.org. So that's BratteboroTV.org/videocamp. This is for kids who might be interested in YouTube, video making, content creation, music making, acting, and video editing. And you can register now at that site, at BCTV's site, for their video camp, July 13th to 17th. And let's see, another cool event going on that I wanted to share with you through the Windham County Conservation District is holding a cover crop demonstration day. This is a very farm, rural-oriented event, but let's go. This is going to be held at High Meadow Farm on Westminster West Road in Putney on May 6th at 10 a.m. You can get more information about it at WindhamCountyNRCD.org. And I guess that represents Windham County Conservation District. And this is a day of learning about cover crops. A farmer cover crop panel, nutrient management with cover crops, and financial assistance opportunities for cover cropping, and a free 50-pound cover crop offered to participants who register. So if you're a farmer or farmer adjacent, please share this information. More information at WindhamCountyNRCD.org, and this event happening on May 6th. Partially funded through a grant from the National Fish and Wildlife Foundation's Long Island Sound Futures Fund. There we go. We're all part of the same ecosystem here, right? Connecticut River goes pretty much directly into the Long Island Sound, if my math is mathing. Let's see. Not much else that I have taken a picture of or saved to talk about here, and this might be the end of the program. I do hope that all my co-hosts are comfortable, relaxing, enjoying a beautiful afternoon with themselves or anyone else they might be with. Definitely been a pleasure to be here with you tonight and talk to you about some of the things happening in this town. I'm going to play one song and then hand it over to DJ Megaseg. So thanks again for listening to the Brattcast. We'll be back with a brand new show on the next Wednesday at 6 p.m. Take care.

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0: Thanks Brattleboro. Hi, Mom. It's me, Anya.
1: Hi, Mom. It's me, Jada.

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More information is on their website, brattleborofoodcoop.coop, phone number 802-257-0236. 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

You believe it or not, I want to play football for the coach. And all those older guys, they said that he was mean and cruel, but you know, I want to play football for the coach. They said I was a little too lightweight to play linebacker, so I'm playing right in. I want to play football.

0: 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And if you're inclined, you could get yourself a show, or you could check the schedule, or you could listen to previous episodes for a little while, or you could make a donation if you're the type that has, let's see, about $17,000. You could help us reach the goal tonight, or you could chip in $5, $10, something along that line.
1: Exactly.
0: How are you doing?
1: I'm good.
0: Ready for a show?
1: Sure.
0: Okay. Well, I have a lot of, I found a whole bunch of very interesting old public service announcements that I'm going to sprinkle throughout the show.
1: So I know, I've been hearing them.
0: There's some really great stuff here. So we'll start off with a message about preventing forest fires.
1: Oh, yeah.

0: is hold matches till cold, then break them in two.
1: B. Be sure you drown all fires, then stir and drown again.
2: C. Crush all smokes dead out. Use an ashtray.

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Before he gets to saying goodbye, you're to think right, you're to do right by me. He said that living with me

0: Thank you very much. Kathy Berberian, Ticket to Ride, from her album Revolution, came out.
1: Was it all Beatles covers?
0: I believe so.
1: Wow.
0: Yes. And before that, we heard Ethel Waters doing a version of Heatwave.
1: Nice.
0: And we started it because it's been hot lately, in case our listeners are unaware. Smokey Bear was our first PSA of the evening. Great little song there by probably a popular group at the time.
1: Like Peter, Paul, and Mary, perhaps?
0: Maybe. But I don't know
1: if it was them. You would think that would have been mentioned.
0: No,
1: maybe they're nobody. This came from.
0: I got a recording of like 40 PSAs all strung together with no identification at all.
1: I see. Okay.
0: So, your guess is as good as mine.
1: Gotcha. All right. Well, I have rethought my original program for tonight completely, and we're back in the present.
0: Wow.
1: I can't do oldies shows. It's too boring. I don't want to bore people, you know. It's not fair to the listeners. So I've got new music, mostly new music. So we're going to be hearing the one song I think that we played before first. This is Numerology by my new band, Believe.

0: in a nod to the 90s show that I didn't do tonight, that was post-Pavement band from Glasgow, Scotland, Yatsura, and First Day on a Brand New Planet, from their debut album, We Are Yatsura. We also heard new music from Caroline Rose, just out, called Yip Yip Yow, totally rocking from her, or whatever I'm supposed to call her. My new band, Believe, started us off with Numerology, and that was also from this year. So, kind of a dance.
1: Nice.
0: Off.
1: Yeah, that was a strong start.
0: Yeah.
1: Well, all weakness. I said earlier that I have a lot of new PSAs in my collection, so I'm going to continue with those. This is a good one to keep in mind, the ever-present dangers.
2: We, the American people, are challenged. Challenged by a revolution of change in the world, by the conspiracy of communism. But what in the world can you do about it? How many times in these past eventful days have you asked yourself, what can I do in these days of crisis over Cuba and these times of threat by Soviet Russia? Well, some important answers can be found in the new free booklet titled Challenge to Americans. Both President Kennedy and former President Eisenhower endorsed the booklet. The president said this about it: understanding, knowing today's challenges, knowing how to meet them, is the theme of this information and action guide. General Eisenhower said, I commend this booklet to every American. Challenge to Americans is now being offered free by America's broadcasters and other media. You can get your free copy by writing to Challenge, Box 1776, New York 17, New York.

0: See you tomorrow.
1: Ooh, la la.
2: Yeah. Monsieur Prince there from the album Love Sexy in 1988. That was the song Love Sexy. Before that, a very important public service announcement from 1960 or so. What can I do about communism? How can I help
1: in the world in the fight? Battle?
2: Right, yes, right.
1: Yeah.
2: So.
1: All right. Yeah, that was good to know.
2: Yeah.
1: We are going to continue with more music from 2026. This is Spaceman 3 influenced group or artist, probably more artist, the Asteroid Belt.

0: That was Joseline Pollitt from Salt Lake City, Utah. Quite an amazing pop construction there. Radio Player was the name of the song. That was great. We also heard John Mylander's Forecast. That's the name of the group. With Little Wheels Spin and Spin featuring Christina Train. That is a Buffy St. Marie cover. I don't remember ever hearing the original, but I really liked that performance. And we started off with the Asteroid Belt, some kind of noisy, I forget what we used to call that. Anyway, that was Conversing from their new record. Which one is that?
1: Wah, wah, wah, wah, wah.
0: Oh, that one, right. I thought it was a great title. Yeah, Wah, Wah, Rah, Rah.
1: Wah, wah, rah, rah.
0: No, wait. Wah, wah, wah, yeah, yeah. Yeah. Even better.
1: Right. Yeah. Wah, wah, wah, yeah.
0: So, I suspect some pedals wah, wah, are yeah, involved yeah. in wah, their yeah, sound.
1: They're from Australia.
0: Yes, Adelaide.
1: Interesting.
0: Mm-hmm.
1: Well, if they ever come to the United States, we will treat them with utter respect.
2: How would you like to be an ambassador for the United States? It's a lot easier than you think. Some of the hundreds of thousands of visitors who are coming here from abroad may ask you for assistance. When you help, do it in the warm, hospitable American way. Take the time to speak clearly and slowly. If you can't answer a question, maybe you would know where the visitor can get